0: agricultural systems.
1: Britain is on track to have its seventh Prime Minister in a decade after Sir Keir Starmer announced his resignation. He says he'll leave Downing Street by September. Andy Burnham is expected to stand unopposed. Just hours after the resignation announcement, Mr. Burnham was officially sworn in as the MP for Makerfield following his by-election victory last week.
2: I swear by Almighty God that I will be faithful and bear true allegiance to His Majesty King Charles, his heirs and successors, according to law. So help me God.
1: The number of Australians leaving capital cities for the regions has hit record levels. Lewis Donaldson has the story.
3: The March quarter regional movers index rose 20% on the December quarter. Regional Australia Institute CEO Liz Ritchie says it's the highest level of capital to regional movement the index has recorded. Queensland's Sunshine Coast remains the most popular destination, followed by Victoria's Greater Geelong and the Sunshine State's Fraser Coast. Among the new growth hotspots, Toowoomba, Broome, Townsville, Meander Valley in Tasmania and the New South Wales mid-coast. The majority of movers are from Sydney and Melbourne, although their combined share is lower compared to a year ago, with Brisbane, Perth and Adelaide residents increasingly joining the move to the regions.
1: The Albanese government has not yet confirmed if miners will be included in the capital gains tax carve-out. WA Premier Roger Cook has been seeking to have resource exploration companies added to the CGT carve-out for innovative startups. The federal government needs the support of the Greens to pass its CGT and negative gearing changes before Parliament rises for the winter break. Deputy Prime Minister Richard Marles has indicated there's been no additional changes.
4: The budget is as we've announced it, and the changes that were announced last week, the refinements in the budget are all out there.
1: The Greens have suggested they'd be willing to pass the tax package in the Senate in exchange for an extended inquiry into the Albanese government's National Disability Insurance Scheme reform. The Australian Defence Force has been called in to help with the search for a missing Gold Coast magician. Daniel Hidden was last seen more than a week ago on June the 14th. Police found his vehicle, caravan, phone and personal belongings at a popular hiking area near Gorge Falls and Coogle on June 16, but found no sign of him. Mr. Hidden's family have expressed concerns over the experienced hiker's whereabouts as the search expands into remote Gold Coast bushland. To sport, in rugby league, South Sydney's Latrell Mitchell has officially been ruled out of selection for the Blues in the upcoming State of Origin decider against Queensland due to a calf tear. And at the FIFA World Cup in Philadelphia, there's been a major delay in the contest between Iraq and France due to severe thunderstorms. France held a 1-0 lead at halftime. The teams are due to return to the field shortly to complete the second half. Earlier, Argentina defeated Austria 2-0 in Dallas. Lionel Messi scored both goals and a record 18th World Cup goal.
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7: Hi, and welcome to Dollars and Making Sense, a weekly show about finance, money and investing. I'm your host, Ray Trevison from OTG Capital. 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We go locally around Radio Northern Beaches here up on sunny area of Sydney. And we also go around Australia on the Community Radio Network, complements the Community Broadcasting Association of Australia. This week, I'm really pleased to welcome a new person to the microphone and screen, and she is from MetLife, Lena Saliba. She is the Chief Marketing Person for Customer and Communications, and I've probably totally mucked up that title, but I know, Lena, you'll fix that up. And Lena, I'm really pleased to actually have MetLife on the show because I've met one of your corporate officers on many occasions, Nathan Rees, at our association, the Association of Independent Financial Professionals. It's such a mouthful, but Nathan is a regular there, and we've been talking about getting MetLife on the show for a long, long time. And one thing that really piqued my interest was this thing about menopause. So, ladies and gentlemen, Lena is here to talk to us today about a program and a pilot program that MetLife is running around menopause. So, Lena, welcome to Dollars and Making Sense.
8: Thank you so much, Ray, and we're really excited to have this opportunity to talk to you and you know your listeners. It's a really, really exciting topic, so I'm glad you're interested in it. And you did actually get my title right. You nailed it, so well done. It is a mouthful. I might just talk a little bit, before I talk about what we've done, a little bit about my role at MetLife, because I realise, you know, not everybody knows who we are, but I get the joy of working on things that I really love. So my role covers things like obviously marketing, so what are we actually saying out in the market? But I also get to work on things like customer experience. So, you know, when people actually engage with us, how do we make sure it's a really good experience? And, you know, we do things like capture feedback. And so we're always looking at how can we make it better. We look at research, which is where this menopause piece really came from. It was, you know, the research we had been doing highlighted for us that there's something there, that there's a gap and we can actually do something about it. You know, I spend a lot of time thinking about, well, what are Australians actually, or, you know, working Australians, what's important to them and how do we help them create a secure future, not only from a financial perspective, but from a well-being perspective. So that's where menopause really played in. So that's a little bit about me and my role. You know, I'm going to assume you know a little bit about MetLife. We're a life insurer in Australia. We work predominantly with super funds. So you might not even know that you're a MetLife customer because your super fund partners with us and your life insurance is available through your super fund. But we also work with, you know, brokers and employers and financial advisors in general. You know, even though you might not know us in Australia, you might know of MetLife Global, you know, especially with the World Cup at the moment. And, you know, our stadium being used in New York. But, you know, we've been around for a long, long time. And, you know, one of the unique things about us is I get the opportunity to work with my counterparts in other countries. So we leverage a lot of that capability globally. But we were first with the menopause research and this and the support.
7: And I guess I follow baseball quite a lot. I used to travel to the United States quite a lot. And MetLife is a very big brand, primarily in the United States. In the past, they've used Charlie Brown, I think it was, at one time. But anyway, MetLife Stadium is well known to people that follow various sporting codes in the United States. So I guess from that perspective, you don't have as much a retail look and feel, but as you rightly say, you are there in a big way in corporate Australia, primarily through superannuation. So ladies and gentlemen, MetLife, if you're not sure, MetLife.com, it's pretty easy. You can look at them in that regard. And the impacts of menopause on women's health and wealth is a MetLife 360 health article that is on your website as well, which I'm actually looking at right now. Now, one of the reasons why I wanted, Lena, you to come on the show and talk about this is that we have featured a lot of women's issues on Dollars and Making Sense. And the primary reason is you are 50% of the population, funnily enough, roughly in
8: this
7: country.
8: Thank goodness.
7: Thank goodness. But I guess when it comes to health and attention to health issues, you don't tend to get the right share of attention. And I have previously worked with women in highlighting the cause of endometriosis and breast cancer. And again, these are very common afflictions that women have to suffer. But because men are still the dominating medical practitioners, they don't tend to get the kind of attention that they should. And in menopause, I guess it's one of those things that, having looked at the study, let's talk a little bit about that study first off, Lena. Why did you commission the study and what were the key takeaways?
8: Yeah, really, really good question. So, you know, we're not pretending or claiming to be the menopause experts. You know, there are many, many medical experts that understand that. But, you know, one of our goals as an organisation is to make sure that working Australians have the right level of insurance at their particular stage in life, but also that they're secure as they work towards their retirement. So we all know we have our superannuation and that's meant to make sure that when we retire, we've got enough money to live comfortably, whatever that looks like. We do research every 2 years. We do the MetLife Employee Benefits Trends Study, so EBTS. And what we started to see through that, plus some other data, was that women had a smaller, and, you know, I'm generalising, women had a smaller bucket of money in their superannuation than you know, males at roughly the same age. So we started to look a little bit deeper on why is that happening. Now, there's a number of reasons that would happen, but one of the key things we found was that the impact menopause was having on women meant that they actually left the workforce early, or they cut back their hours, or they didn't progress their career. And so we saw that they had less money. And so we thought, we've got to dig a little bit deeper. And so what does that look like? So we commissioned a specific piece of research, and we're proud to say it's one of the biggest pieces of research that's done in the life insurance industry around menopause. But we looked at, well, how do we actually get a good subset or a good view on what is actually happening? So we spoke to over 1,000 working Australians, and this included 382 women 40 and over. And 194 of those actually experienced perimenopause or menopause in the last 12 months. So that was part of our overall EBTS. Then we looked at some really in-depth interviews. And so we did 10 in-depth interviews with women aged between 44 and 58. And that gave us, some of those stories were amazing. It was, as a woman, I had no idea that other women were actually experiencing this. Some of the stories we heard were so horrific. Things like if a woman said, look, I'm really struggling, she would be told, well, just suck it up, love, and get on with it. And like this is verbatim on what women were telling us.
7: Yeah.
8: And so when we did that in-depth interviews, we really thought that there was something to look at broader. So then we did another piece of research. We did an online survey that 1,000 women completed, and it reinforced the same thing, that women were experiencing this very challenging time in their life, and they weren't being supported in the workplace. And then they had to make decisions about their career, where if you fast forward meant that they had less money in their superannuation. So when it came time to retire, they didn't feel like they had the financial security that, you know, most men were feeling that they had. So it was very interesting to us as every time we went into the next layer of detail, we found out new things that surprised us. Personally, for me, made me a little bit sad, but really drove us to, well, what could we do in this space? Like, we're a life insurer, we work with super funds, we've got the opportunity to work with employers. How could we actually make a difference? So we used all of that data to build the offer in 360 Health.
7: So I guess from that perspective, your story's not new, because I've had a number of female professionals in the finance industry, financial planners, chartered accountants, and also counsellors, money counsellors, that have come on the show and talked about unfortunately not unique experiences that women face, and the gender gap, the super gender gap is very real, and we've done a couple of shows recently because of the changes in what's going on with superannuation at this point in time. Okay, so Lena, one of the things that we've been doing on Dollars and Making Sense is featuring a number of female financial planners, chartered accountants, and similar professionals, money counsellors. And we've just recently done a couple of shows on the super pay gender gap. And, you know, many reasons have been brought forward, and stopping to have children is one of those. But one of the interesting things is that menopause and perimenopause did not come up necessarily as a major factor. But having a look at the study results, you'd have to say that that's not really the case, that actually there are some fairly large numbers that menopause impacts in this pay gender gap. Is that what you found in the study as well?
8: Yeah, you're absolutely spot on. And, you know, our goal has always been, you know, how do you keep, when we were thinking about this study, it was like, how do you keep women connected to work as long as they want to? So, you know, we're all going to make a choice based on what's right for us. But what we were looking at was, some women actually didn't have that choice. They were forced out. So some of the data that we found was 1 in 3 women told us that they believe menopause impacted their overall career and earning capacity. So when you think about it that way, if it's impacting my earning capacity, then I've got less money going to my super. So just over 30% of women told us that that's what they felt had happened to them. Mm-hmm. ABS data tells us that there's more women in the workforce than ever. That's fantastic. We all know that that's great, you know, from a diversity perspective. But we also look at, you know, women. We've seen an increase of women in leadership roles. So 42% of women between the age of 45 and 54 are starting to get to a leadership role. So that's when your earning capacity is increasing. But that's exactly the time where menopause or perimenopause starts to hit you. So what we heard from women was, I'm dealing with all these symptoms. I'm dealing with the brain fog. I'm dealing with the sweats. I'm dealing with all these other things. So I don't feel like I can perform. And so it's such a tricky situation. It's like I'm getting to that point in my career where I'm progressing, which means I earn more, which means I have more in my super. I'm being hit with all these symptoms and I'm feeling like I can't do the job anymore. So women clearly told us that I started to doubt my own ability. I started to look at, well, maybe I'm not meant to do this job. It was just fascinating. So when we think of the gender pack, the gap, I think this has a lot to do with it because we are contributing less. Women are saying that. Women also told us, I actually changed careers completely. I went from something that was paying a lot to something that was because I just couldn't manage it. So I think all of these contribute.
7: Okay, so we're just about half time here on Dollars and Making Sense, a weekly show about finance, money and investing. 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Hi, and welcome back to Dollars and Making Sense, a weekly show about finance, money and investing. I'm your host, Ray Trevison. I'm really pleased to have a new speaker at the helm this week from MetLife. Her name is Lena Saliba, and she is the Chief Marketing and Customer Officer for MetLife. And for those of you that don't know who MetLife is a very, very large US life company. They have global exposure and here primarily in Australia. You may not necessarily see that brand around a lot, but they are big in the superannuation area in providing life insurance and general cover. And today we have Lena on talking about menopause. Now, why are we talking about menopause? We've had a lot of shows about pay gender gap here on Dollars and Making Sense because I'm a big champion for, you know, making sure that women and superannuation balances are balanced because, you know, we're all getting to that time when we need to be looking at this. And Lena, you were explaining before we went to the break that menopause and perimenopause ends up really putting a bit of a stifler on many women at very crucial points of their career development. And what kind of numbers did the study that MetLife conducted, what kind of numbers did it show was having an impact?
8: So we found that it was roughly, you know, an approximate $40,000 difference for women in their superannuation. So that's a significant amount of money that they don't have access to. So that was research that was completed by us, but also we used research, you know, ABS research, and ASFA had completed some research. So about $40,000.
7: Yeah, and it may sound a trivial amount, ladies and gentlemen, when you think about, you know, peaked brandy around a number that, you know, for a couple to retire, they're going to need about $1.5-2 million. And again, depending on, you know, your level of comfort, that's always a very personal thing. 40,000 doesn't sound a lot. But if we keep on harping back to the whole aspect of superannuation and what Paul Keating said back in the day when you know, he championed this. It's all about compounding, and $40,000 at a certain life stage can have a huge impact later on. Now, I want to move on a little bit, Lena. One of the things, I have very personal experience around this. My own wife went through early menopause brought on by bowel cancer and chemotherapy, radiotherapy that she ended up on HRT. And I've got to tell you, ladies and gentlemen, menopause is not a solitary experience. If the woman in that is going through this has a family around her, everybody gets impacted. Now, Lena, what were the kind of things that your research found in overall impact, not just personally, because that's obviously important, but people around, you know, what did you find in the study?
8: Yeah, well, I mean, you are spot on, you know, and I'm sorry your wife had to go through that. That doesn't sound good at all. But what we found is women told us it impacted every aspect of their life. So they told us it impacted their desire to socialize, their desire to actually go out. It impacted how they interacted with their family members, their partners, their children, whoever was in their family ecosystem. It sounds a bit strong to say that it derailed things, but there was not one aspect of their life that didn't impact. And at the end of the day, they didn't know what to do about it. It actually felt like that they were out, it was out of control. And what was really interesting to me was some women said, I didn't even know what it was, what was happening. I actually thought I was going crazy. I thought I was losing my mind. And it's really confronting to see that, you know, we're all, you know, very educated and we've got access to this information, but women told us I had no idea. And then what made it even worse for me was some women said to us, I went to my GP and I actually felt gaslit. I felt like they didn't know and, you know, described antidepressants. And so there was nobody who really understood what I was going through and help me through it.
7: And I've got to tell you, the stories are consistent. And again, the reason I have female professionals coming on talking about this is because it's not just the lived experience. It's also that, and naturally, women feel far more empowered talking to other women about an issue that men can never possibly understand. And as a man, I watched my own wife go through it, but I couldn't comprehend what was going on. All I could do was be there and be as supportive as I possibly could. But one of the things that I want to talk about now is that as a result of the studies that you've done at MetLife, you've got a program called what is it?
8: Menopause Support.
7: 360 Health, is it? 360 Health.
8: Yep.
7: Okay, now there's a pilot program that MetLife's looking at around menopause and perimenopause. Can you tell the listeners a little bit about that pilot program?
8: Sure. We've actually rolled it out. It's you know, we piloted it just over 12 months ago and it's been really successful. But let me just take a step back. So 360 Health is a number of services and, you know, it's like nutritional services, exercise services. It's a bundle. We added menopause support to that bundle. And so menopause support is all about how do you provide access to a nurse who understands what menopause is to help me have a personalized conversation and provide me feedback or guidance on what can I do and what are my options. Now, we created this based on all of the research. And when we did the research, we actually asked women, well, what would you actually want in a service? What would that look like?
7: Are you telling me you actually listened to a customer?
8: Well, remember, I've got customer experience in my remember that. So yes, we did. So, you know, that's one thing I'm really proud of, that when we build any of these services, we always build them with the customer in mind, and we will ask. I might have a view, you might have a view, but we do ask, well, what do you actually think will work? Because, you know, I never want to build it and assume that they will come. So when we built this, we actually did look at, we even asked women, what do you want it to be called? Like, what should it be called? Because we're not replacing, you know, a GP or a specialist, but what do you actually want the service to be called? What one was menopause support. And so basically the way menopause support works is, You engage through us digitally, you book an appointment with a nurse, and that nurse will just talk to you about what is happening with you. You know, they can't prescribe you medication, but they can guide you on who can you go and see and what questions should you be asking. And, you know, when we built this, I remember talking to a friend of mine, and she said to me, my doctor GP doesn't get it, so I go on Facebook, there's a group of women, and they all advise me on what I should do. And it really, we started to hear that more and more often. And so we wanted to build something where, you know, we're not taking away from the conversation you can have with your girlfriends or with anyone else, but how do you talk to somebody who has the medical training to be able to provide some guidance and reassure you that you're not going crazy? This is completely normal, unfortunate, but normal.
7: Yeah, I guess one of the things that really stuck in my reading when I was doing background reading for this interview, I really liked reading about, and I'm quoting from your study results, people who take control of their health. Okay, now this is what really you're empowering women going through this to do, aren't you?
8: Absolutely. And, you know, I said earlier we want people to stay connected to work, but if I just elaborate on that, it's stay connected to work for as long as you want to. So, you know, we don't want women to feel like, well, I've got no decision, no choice. I'm going to have to leave the workforce because of my menopause or perimenopause symptoms. We just want to give them an option to make an informed decision, just like everybody else. We get to choose when we leave. So this service is really about empowering them to get the support they need so they can stay if they want to stay, they can leave if they want to leave, whatever works for them. And you know, that's the crux of the whole 360 program. But for this one, it is specifically for all the women who are going through that challenging time in their life. And actually, I should say, even though we're targeted women, what we have found, and it's interesting to hear your view of what you're going through with your wife, because what we found is there's some men who are using the service, and they're using it as a way to understand a little bit better what their partners are going through, or women in their lives or people they work with, and to really get behind it and then think about, well, how can they support and what does it actually mean? So I've got to be honest, I didn't anticipate, that didn't come through in our research, but it's been a nice surprise that it has appealed to more than women going through it. I mean, we had, you know, one example that came to my mind, we had a gentleman user who actually used one of the other 360 services, got referred to this one and used the service. And the feedback he gave us was, I'm now understanding what's happening in my home, why this is, you know, the impact it's having on me, my children, and what my wife is going through. And, I mean, that makes me feel good because I think we've actually provided something that makes a difference to people's lives. So I'm excited by that and I'm really proud of it.
7: I think you should be too, because I think one of the biggest lessons that many men can take on board is simply listening, you know, being a better listener and understanding, not necessarily having men can never empathize what it's like to go through menopause or, you know, periods or anything like that, because we're not women. But I think being able to listen very carefully and also, for example, be part of a program that then enables information and empowerment, I think is very, very valuable. Now, as we wrap up the show, one of the things I wanted to do is maybe talk about some key takeaways, and where would listeners go to get more information?
8: Absolutely. If you go to metlife.com 360 health, you'll find details of the menopause service and our research. To be able to access the menopause support, you do need to be a client of MetLife. So you could be with us through a super fund. Although if a family member is a customer of MetLife, you also get access to the services. So we've extended 360 to beyond just our own customers.
7: So I guess the first question, though, is to actually ask the question.
8: Absolutely. Absolutely.
7: Yeah, I must say, Lena, today, like always, it's been a real revelation for me. The thing I love about doing this radio show is I keep learning. Every day I wake up, I learn something new. And I guess the other factor that you have a cross intersection of paths is that around perimenopause and menopause, a lot of women are going through very stressful times in marriages. It also happens to be around peak time when they get divorced and kids are leaving home and a whole bunch of stuff is happening. I've had many discussions with many women on this radio show over the past 3 or 4 years, and it's a confluence of events that's like, wow, there's a lot going on. Lena, thank you for being on the show. I know we're going to have you back on very shortly to talk about some other aspects of MetLife, but I think it's been really informative, and thank you for being part of Dollars and Making Sense.
8: Thank you so much for the opportunity, Ray. I appreciate it. And I should qualify, because we talked about that we're a global organisation. It's metlife.com.au. I missed that. Just in case somebody, we are global, but yes, if you go to the AU one, that's where the information will be. But thank you for the opportunity. I've really enjoyed the conversation.
7: Thank you. And until next time, it's adios.

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1: Hello, I'm Dr. Kat. I query lots of things. I'm putting science under the microscope and bringing the joys of science to you for the next hour. I'm broadcasting on the lands of the Boonwurrung people, the first scientists, inventors, and experimenters of these lands. Today, we are taking a peek inside the pouches of marsupials. Australia's iconic marsupials are going extinct at an alarming rate, and we need new ways to preserve and restore their populations. Now, one in six human couples rely on assisted reproduction techniques and technologies like IVF, and marsupials may need to rely on these technologies too. It's just that we can't exactly use the same science across humans and marsupials. So, how are marsupial babies born? Let's hop into it. With our guest of the week, we have Dr. Jennifer Hutchison, or Dr. Jen. And Dr. Jen is a reproductive biology researcher in the School of Biosciences at the University of Melbourne. She studies the complexities of marsupial pregnancy, especially focusing on how the marsupial uterus supports embryo development. Now, before we jump into all of your research, Dr. Jen, having grown up in New Zealand, you developed a passion for endangered species quite early in life. And what was your favourite species growing up?
2: Well, there are so many of them to choose from. Growing up in New Zealand, we had a large number of flightless birds, which happen to be significantly endangered within New Zealand. So it would have to be one of New Zealand's amazing flightless birds. So when I was a kid, I was lucky enough to be able to go to an endangered flora and fauna sanctuary called Tiriti Matangai. It's an island, it's a predator-free breeding zone. And there they had so many incredible species, but there was this one particular bird called the takahe. And they are this really charismatic, very large, flightless bird, blue and green and red. And they're beautiful birds, but they had this one particular bird called Greg. And he was naughty.
1: Of course he was.
2: He made friends with all the rangers. He'd beg for food and he got himself into so much trouble that he became such an icon. And I think he was a bit of a hero to me growing up.
1: I love it.
2: But when I was young, there were only about, I think it was 200 birds left in the world.
1: Wow.
2: When you think about it, just in New Zealand, it's like, oh, there are 200 birds. And then, no, it was the world. But the amazing thing about the breeding programs that they ran is there are now 500 and more of these birds. It's been so successful.
1: That's amazing. That's more than double.
2: It's been fantastic. Exactly. It's been so good.
1: Well, that's incredible. And I'm looking forward to talking about how your work is contributing towards conservation as well. Obviously not of those same birds, but yeah, we're going to have a little bit of an Australian focus. So we'll get into that. But first up is some science news of the week. Now, I seem to have been talking quite a bit about infectious diseases for my science news the past couple of weeks, but I felt like I had to mention the diphtheria outbreak. It's all been like doom and gloom lately because there have been so many outbreaks. So this outbreak in the Northern Territory has spread to Western Australia, Queensland and South Australia, and it's actually among Australia's worst on record. And when I say on record, I mean from our records dating back to 1991. So according to the Australian Centre for Disease Control, as of the 18th of May 2026, there was a total of 221 confirmed diphtheria infections that have been notified in Australia this year. So notified meaning, you know, they've actually been documented.

the airways or on the skin, the infection spreads through respiratory droplets. So like, you know, if you're coughing it up, or skin to skin contact. And people are thought to be infectious from up to a week before symptoms start, which is quite some time, relatively, and for up to 6 weeks if they don't have treatment. So you can be infectious for quite some time. And diphtheria is pretty bad. It does cause severe illness and death in some cases. And even with treatment, up to 1 in 10 people with the respiratory symptoms can die. And resistance to antibiotics is becoming more common. So it's not great. And it is primarily affecting First Nations communities around different Australian states and territories. Although health outcomes for First Nations people have improved in general in recent years, they do still face higher rates of diseases compared to non-Indigenous Australians. And I think this outbreak and all of this in general just shows that we need to kind of up our game as our country to close the gap, given that they already face significant barriers to accessing healthcare as well. So really, the best way to protect our communities is by with vaccination. Vaccination for diphtheria has been used safely for many, many years, making the disease actually usually quite rare here in Australia. And the vaccine also typically targets tetanus and whooping cough as well as a combo vaccine. So it's always a pretty useful vaccine to have because, you know, whenever you're like, oh, have you got your tetanus shot? Usually you get the triple protection. So vaccination protects not just individual people, but the whole community. And this outbreak is not only just due to vaccine hesitancy, but I think reflects underinvestment in culturally appropriate and community-led health infrastructure. So we need to keep working together to reshape our health and our healthcare systems. Now, we're going to move into animals in just a moment, but because I think it's really important that we all work together, this is Together by Mitch Tambo, a Gamilaroi musician. Stay tuned and we'll be back.

0: I'm here with Dr. Jen. And Dr. Jen, your research group at the University of Melbourne, it's called the Tiger Lab because you are working on de-extincting the Tasmanian tiger. I wondered, like, restoring the thylacine or Tasmanian tiger, it sounds like quite an ambitious project. So what does it actually involve?
1: So the Tasmanian tiger, the thylacine, has been extinct for the last, it went extinct in 1936. So it's left this hole in the ecosystem. And so big picture, there is something missing there. And part of the research is understanding what that is on both a genetic level and an ecological level and a ecosystem level as well. So in terms of restoring the thylacine and de-extinction, we need to understand the genome, how that is different to its closest relative, how we can make that DNA look like a thylacine DNA, turn that DNA into a cell, into an embryo, into an animal, and then have a thylacine that is able to fill that gap that has been formed since 1936.
0: Wow. It's kind of like, I don't know, reading an old recipe or something. And I guess, like, you know, the DNA is the blueprint and it is kind of like the recipe.
1: Mm.
0: And then, like, going, okay, this is really old. We need to, like, scribble this down somewhere else. But the scribbling it down somewhere else obviously is an oversimplification because you literally have to find a close relative and then rewrite its DNA to look the same.
1: It's kind of like, I remember my grandma used to have a cooking book and she'd handwritten all of her recipes and then she wrote a lot of fine print on them in pencil.
0: Mm.
1: And then after she passed the book on to us, I remember trying to make the recipe myself as I was building my own recipe books. And a lot of her information had actually been rubbed off because it was written in pencil at the time. Mm. So it actually erased. And so it was trying to decipher that and understand that so I could actually make my own recipe. And we've gone down this recipe metaphor, which actually works very well, but that is a legitimate story.
0: Yeah.
1: So we did actually eventually end up with a honeycomb mold that looked like Granny's. But it took a lot of taking a similar recipe and then trying to figure out her exact notes to be able to make one myself.
0: Yeah. So we're thinking about focusing on de-extinction, bringing back the Tasmanian tiger or the thylacine. Aren't there living marsupials that need help? Like, why focus on de-extinction?
1: You're right. There are so many marsupials that need help. In Australia, 40% of our marsupials are actually considered threatened or vulnerable with extinction. That's a huge number.
0: That's so many.
1: It alarms me every time I hear about it. But that's kind of why we want to do this. We are faced with so many events, like the mega fires of 2019 to 2020, bushfire seasons, floods of the Murray River. All of these really threaten the different populations. With de-extinction technologies, we're not only developing the technologies to bring the thylacine back from de-extinction, but everything along the way has the potential to be transferred to those species that are in need. So de-extinction is an umbrella of concepts and technologies that can be used to help preserve the species that we already have.
0: Yeah, so what sort of technologies are we talking about? Because when I introduced you, I mentioned assisted reproduction technologies like IVF. So is it essentially like IVF for marsupials?
1: Yeah, that's definitely one that we need to look into. There are a whole variety of techniques that go into this very ambitious goal. My work focuses on the reproductive side. And so that is very much the IVF, the embryo culture, so being able to take an egg that's been fertilized through IVF and develop it into an embryo that's then capable of becoming a baby. We also need to work on other technologies like the cell culture and the editing of the genomes. So all of these technologies come together in a variety of different ways.
0: Yeah, and the way that you're moving forward, hopefully it can help many different species. As you said, 40% of marsupials is quite a lot. Are there particular species that are more at risk?
1: So there are definitely some species that are considered more endangered or more threatened than others. But in general, the work that we do is dasyurid focused. So other dasyurids that are faced with endangerment are animals such as the quolls. We also have the Tasmanian devils. All of these species are threatened or vulnerable to extinction, but also species also like the numbat as well. So this is just to name a few, and it's all about understanding how closely those species are related to each other and how easy it is to convert our methods from one species to another.
0: Yeah, and there are so many marsupials that are going extinct at an alarming rate here in Australia. Do we know why that's happening?
1: So there are many reasons behind it. In the last 200 years since European settlement, there has been changes in fire regime. We're also faced with invasive pests and predators. We're also facing climate-related events now as well. And so all of these have worked together really to give the perfect storm that's threatening these marsupials.
0: But thankfully, we have people like you on the case, and you're working on ways that we can use IVF for marsupials. So how would that actually work? Is it similar to human IVF? Is it a little bit different?
1: So there are many quirks of marsupial biology that mean what we use for humans can't directly be changed to make it work. I remember the first time I saw a marsupial embryo, it blew my mind. It was beautiful. And I was like, it's so different. And so while the concepts are similar, we need to take an egg and we need to take a sperm, mix them together to fertilize the egg and make a zygote, or the very first cell of an embryo, and then grow them. From there, the development is quite different. And so the differences in biology and the way that that embryo reacts requires different tweaking to the techniques.
0: Yeah. And so if we could develop successfully IVF for marsupials, can we then use that to perhaps increase genetic diversity in endangered populations, as well as thinking about, you know, bringing back a thylacine?
1: Yeah, exactly. So this is where the broader concept of conservation biology and de-extinction come together. So if we work together to generate things like biobanks and developing techniques to be able to freeze down eggs and sperm and the cells that we need to be able to form these animals, we can preserve that genetic biodiversity and we can reintroduce it to a population following an event like a bushfire that could push it to the brink of extinction.
0: Yeah, because when you have less genetic diversity in a population, that is quite bad for a population, right? Because then
1: exactly,
0: you get all
1: yes.
0: sorts of inbreeding and
1: exactly.
0: not very healthy.
1: The more diversity you have in a population, the more stable it is, the easier it can respond to events and stay healthy.
0: Hmm. And you mentioned embryo culture as another mm-hmm. technology that you're working on. And what does that involve?
1: So embryo culture is the time after the egg is fertilized, and we grow it to a point at which it could be transferred into, for example, in humans, we grow the embryo and then we transfer it to a human uterus. For marsupials, we've got a few options. So we can grow the embryo to a point where it would survive freezing to be able to cryopreserve these embryos. We can also grow it externally in dishes. So with marsupial embryos, currently we can grow them effectively in small dishes of what we call media, the special liquids containing all of the nutrients that the embryo needs. We grow it for a few days in this medium before we can then either move to the next step. And so exploring of options like transfer of embryos into a uterus or being able to continue to grow them outside of the uterus because of some of the quirks of marsupial biology that we can chat about later.
0: Yeah, amazing. It's really cool that we could preserve either individual cells, eggs and sperm, or even embryos. And having gone through a sort of reproductive journey myself, people talk about human embryos mm-hmm. faring better in the freezing process and the cryopreservation over, you know, individual eggs. Is that the same for marsupial cells?
1: That's something we're going to have to discover. We know far less about marsupials and how their eggs and their embryos react to these conditions than we do about humans. So all of these things are going to be things that we discover along the way, and figuring out what is going to be the best way to help preserve the marsupials is one of the challenges that we're tackling.
0: And are there any Australian marsupials now that are like so endangered or so threatened that assisted reproduction might be their only hope moving forward?
1: On that one, I reckon I would probably have to ask an ecologist what species they think would be the most appropriate for this. I'm aware that we do have a lot of critically endangered marsupials.
0: I think this really highlights we need different scientists from different fields working together on problems.
1: Yeah, this is where we bring in the best people for those questions to help us figure out which ones are the ones that we can help the most at the time.
0: Yeah, you're working on the technologies and the techniques, and then other people like ecologists will think about how to implement that in the environment.
1: Exactly.
0: Amazing. Well, I'm looking forward to diving deeper into actual pregnancy of marsupials and how it all happens. How is marsupial pregnancy different from human pregnancy or any other mammal?
1: Marsupials have so many different quirks that really set them apart from humans or species like mice. One of the major differences of marsupial pregnancy is just how short it is. So the fat-tailed dunnart, which is the species I study, has a pregnancy that is just 2 weeks.
0: 2 weeks.
1: But it gets even more than that. In that 2 weeks, they only have a placenta for 1 day.
0: At the end?
1: At the end. Okay. So on the very last day of pregnancy is when that embryo actually hits the uterine wall and implants to form a placenta. It's very, very brief. And then the next day, they give birth to babies that are the size of a grain of rice. Aww. And they are so small, they crawl up to the pouch and they latch onto a teat within the pouch. And they develop there for a few months until they are fully formed and mature and ready to go explore the world by themselves. But in the uterus, they don't actually attach to the uterus and implant like a human embryo does after just a week of pregnancy out of 9 months.
0: I'm just kind of wondering, like, you know, would I prefer being pregnant for 2 weeks and then having a little rice grain bub in my pouch attached to me for a while, or, you know, be pregnant for 40 weeks, 9 months, and then, you know, out in the world?
1: I mean, I don't know.
0: It's also pretty attached, because then you have to feed it quite a bit. So,
1: yes, it's a big investment. They've definitely shifted the way they spend their energy from pregnancy to lactation. It's a big shift.
0: Why is this so different, the length of time for marsupials?
1: They've really prioritized that outside of the womb development. Mm. So they prioritize lactation and development within the pouch. And in the uterus, they have such, I call it womb service. So the uterus really provides on-demand nutrition to these embryos, and they can get what they need without having to implant and form that really deep placenta that we see in other species. They've got their own form of placenta that's really efficient, and they can pull things in that they need without having to really dig in and build those foundations.
0: So given that the placenta is only formed in that sort of last day of the 2 weeks, and you've got this embryo, I don't know, floating around in a uterus, what's actually happening to allow the embryo to get nutrients then and things? Because, you know, when I think of a placenta, that's how a human baby would be getting nutrients.
1: So this is where we come to my favorite organ.
0: Okay.
1: My favorite organ is the endometrium. Mm. I love it so much that my name is Gendometrium.
0: So, I love it. You've got so many puns. You are perfect for science queries.
1: Thank you. So the endometrium is the inside lining of the uterus, and we have one as humans. And that endometrium contains glands, and those glands secrete proteins, they secrete lipids, all of the yummy things that embryos need to be able to develop and be supported as they grow. In every single species, it's absolutely essential to pregnancy to have those glands providing nutrition. If they're not there, pregnancy doesn't succeed. And in marsupials, I tell you what, the first time I saw a marsupial endometrium, I just went, why are there so many glands? There are so many glands, and they are secreting these nutrients on overdrive. So that is what we call histotrophic nutrition, which is the opposite to hemotrophic, and that's the blood nutrition. So that's what a placenta does, is it latches onto maternal blood, and that's where it gets the nutrition from. Whereas marsupials rely on uterine nutrition, histotroph, coming through that endometrium. So it's a different way of getting similar nutrients. Humans and mice rely on it for a really short period of time before going for the blood nutrition through the placenta. Whereas marsupials take the food and they give back their waste products simply through the endometrium. Mm. It's a powerhouse of the uterus.
0: And would it potentially even be possible to skip that stage altogether, given that the embryo is only in the uterus and relying on all of the nutrients coming from the endometrium and things like that for 2 weeks before going into the pouch? Is it potentially possible to do all of that 2 week step in the lab?
1: Potentially. So artificial womb technology is something that is hugely interesting for de-extinction and also conservation in general. Mm. So if we could do embryo culture for a species that isn't actually attaching to the uterus, there are just so many incredible things that this could do for conservation efforts. For example, if we were hit with another terrible bushfire season and all of a sudden the koala population was absolutely decimated, if we needed to do embryo culture and then replace these embryos into a uterus, you've suddenly got these species which are themselves threatened, and they don't have many females that we could take from this population without further reducing the stability of that population. So being able to instead develop embryos outside of the womb and replace into the environment these strong and healthy individuals without the need for surrogacy would have incredible implications for conservation biology.
0: Sounds very sci-fi, but like, you know.
1: It does.
0: I mean, so does de-extinction, but we're working on it, or rather you're working on it. You're listening to Science Queries. I'm Dr. Kat, and I'm here with Dr. Jen Hutchison. And Dr. Jen, it's rapid fire question time. What is the best thing about science?
1: Oh, I think it would have to be the questions that I get to ask. It's just so many interesting facts, and I get to ask questions and just learn more and more every day. There's always something new to learn.
0: And sometimes you can be the first person to know the answer to that question in the world.
1: You can. Like, sometimes I see a piece of data, I'm like, nobody else knows this. And then I'm like, now I get to tell everyone. And that makes me so excited.
0: Who is your science role model?
1: I had this lecturer at university called Diane Ormsby. And she just had this wonderful way of teaching science. I've always wanted to be able to teach and communicate like she did.
0: Well, I think you've done a great job communicating about marsupial pregnancy here today. Who is your queer hero?
1: There are so many good options. I would have to say Pearl Mackie. So Pearl Mackie portrayed Bill Potts. She was the first queer companion in Doctor Who.
0: Oh my gosh.
1: So I really loved that season of her alongside Peter Capaldi. And yeah.
0: Love.
1: Brilliant, brilliant actress.
0: Oh, that's very different.
1: I know. So growing up in Auckland, it's built on top of over 40 volcanoes. And so there were volcanoes all around me growing up, and something about them absolutely fascinated me. And so I think if I hadn't gone down the biology route, I probably would have gone down the geology route. But yeah, I always had some kind of fascination with volcanoes.
0: Yeah. And as soon as you started your answer, I was like, oh, okay, that makes sense. Yes, you do grow up in New Zealand, Aotearoa. Like, it makes more sense to be more interested in volcanoes there than maybe here.
1: Definitely, if you're around, that's for sure.
0: Well, we have hopped through a lot today. The unique biology of marsupial pregnancy and the potential of assisted reproduction technologies and the hopeful possibility of conservation and even perhaps de-extinction. Thank you so much to Dr. Jen Hutchison for her dedication to understanding marsupial reproduction and for developing technologies that are going to help vulnerable marsupial species. I am Dr. Kat, and I'll catch you next Tuesday on Science Queries. And playing you out is Oh Baby Baby.

Yeah, well, g'day and welcome to Dr. Fred's Jukebox Jamboree, right here on your community radio station 3MGB FM, 101.7 in Mallacoota and 96.9 out there in Genoa. And we kicked off the show today with a couple of Western swing tracks from the great man Bob Wills and his Texas Playboys, with Bob leading the way on second violin and the insane comments he would make on every damn record that he recorded. He was actually pivotal in helping to create the new sound of Western Swing in the early 30s in Texas. I guess that's why all the great musicians wanted to join his band, because he was so damn big. And so he had to be relegated to second violin in your own band. First track we heard was the instrumental Lone Star Rag from 1940, and then Cherokee Maiden from 1941. All right, let's swing across and have some 40s R&B now from the big man, Big Joe Turner. Here he is, first up from 1944 with I Got a Gal, and then the following year, SK Blues Part 1, with Pete Johnson on piano in an unknown band. And I Got a Gal was recorded for Decca and SK Blues for the national label. He was born in Kansas City in 1911. It had to be Kansas City, didn't he, for a big blues shouter like Big Joe Turner. And he cut his first record back in 1938 for Valkyrian Records. So let's listen to Big Joe Turner.

All of my girls are really hard to beat. My Bundy gal buys me my hats and shoes. My Bundy gal buys me my hats and shoes. Gives me my spending chain, starts my week off in the groove. My Tuesday gal, she's built up from the ground. Tuesday gal, built up from the ground. I look at my baby, my love come jumping down. My Wednesday gal tells me all about the jive. My Wednesday gal tells me all about the jive. She's a little bitty girl, but she's got red big thighs. Talk to me, baby, on a Thursday afternoon. Talk to me, baby, on a Thursday afternoon.

It's Friday, here come my baby now. 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Saturday night, all I'm in the groove. Saturday night, boys, I'm in the groove. Before I leave this chick this morning, she's gonna leave me with the blues. Sunday, baby, I ain't praying by myself. Sunday morning, I ain't praying, I ain't by myself. If all them chicks quit me, I'll get somebody else. Yeah.

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Yeah, Big Joe Turner helped out by his longtime friend Pete Johnson, playing some great piano on those tracks. All right, we're going to swing to Halftime Chicago Blues now, yeah. And we've got a couple of tracks from Magic Sam. He's on vocal and guitar, Bruce Barlow on bass, and Sammy Lay, a very late grab from the audience to play drums on these tracks. And these two tracks were recorded live on a handheld cassette recorder. So just bear in mind that they're not the most brilliant audio that you've ever heard, but they're well worth it. And they were recorded at the University of Michigan's Ann Arbor Blues Festival of 1969. So first up we have an instrumental, San Jose, and then a live version of his big hit, All Your Love. So when Sammy and the boys are ready, they may take it away.

0: Man.
1: Here's another there that I recorded back in 1957, and it's on my album. The name of the album is West Side Soul. On a Del Mar label, I'm gonna do it for you, baby. I hope you like it.

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It makes good sense.

working the road, helping the weak and the blind. 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

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Satan is mad, I'm so glad.

feet from running.

Yeah, wow. Some great gospel there from one of the best shouters in gospel music, the Reverend Robert Ballinger. First up, we heard Work in the Road from 1952, track recorded for United Records. And then So Glad from 1958, and that one was released by Artistic label. And finally, Something Has Happened from 1962, and that one was done and released by Pickle Records out of Houston, Texas. Although all three tracks were music. The Reverend Robert Ballinger. First up, we heard Work in the Road from 1952, track recorded for United Records. And then So Glad from 1958, and that one was released by Artistic label. And finally, Something Has

where he became known as Chicago's own sanctified gospel evangelist after settling there in the early 1950s. The Reverend Robert Ballinger. Took me 20 years to get that CD. I reckon it was well worth the wait. All right, back to the blues now. We're going to Mr. Howling Wolf, or as he was known originally on his record label, The Howling Wolf. And first up we have from 1954, Baby How Long, which is from his very first Chicago recording session. And he has Otis Spann on piano, Jody Williams and Hubert Sumlin on guitar. Now that was a great partnership eventuating. And Willie Dixon on bass and Earl Phillips on drums. Meanwhile, back in Memphis 2 years earlier, he had cut one of his very few slow songs, My Last Affair. He cut this with Elsie Hubert on piano, Willie Johnson on guitar, unknown bass player, and Willie Steele on drums, his regular band. So let's have a listen to The Howling Wolf. So Woofy, when you're ready, you may take it away. Boys are just getting set up.

0: Okay, let's cross over the railway tracks to the other side of town now and listen to some 50s Texas rockabilly. And we got three tracks coming up. First up is Slim Watts with Tulalu from 1957. This is a song that the Big Bopper wrote, Mr. J.P. Richardson. And this wasn't released as a 45, but eventually came out on a Starday LP. Then Sleepy LaBeef. Strange how his name has become Sleepy LaBeef. It was originally Sleepy LaBeef. In fact, his real name was Tommy LaBeef. Anyway, his track comes from 1956, called A Little Bit More. And he actually wrote this track, which was released on a Starday 45. And then guitarist Hal Harris with a track that country music superstar Shelby Singleton wrote this track for Hal Harris. I guess he had a high opinion of Hal Harris as a guitar player. It comes from 1957. It's called I Don't Know When. So some Texas of rockabilly. And when the boys are ready, they'll take it away.
1: She washed her pig in the kitchen sink. Her hair is black and her cheeks are pink. Stop!

0: like a fiddle. 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
1: Stop!

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I'm gonna love you just a little bit more. I'm gonna squeeze you.

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Well, we've reached that time where we have to pull the plug on the jukebox for another week, but hey, if you've enjoyed any of the tracks you've heard today, then please do tune in again, because we're here every Tuesday from 11 a.m. to midday with Dr. Fred's Jukebox Jamboree, of course. 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At 4 p.m. today, we've got Peter Vickery with Blues and Other Stuff. And then you can kick off tomorrow morning at 7 a.m. with Laurie Hamilton's This and That Breakfast Show. And of course, in between times, we are on the satellite service. So just pick whatever show you enjoy and do tune in. Well, we're going to close today with some country blues from the 30s and one track from 1927, in fact. And yes, we got time for that track. So we're going to first up have Oscar Woods on vocal and guitar with the Wampus Cats. They're an unknown band to me, not even in my blues records book. The track was recorded in New Orleans for Vocalion Records, and it's a track from 1937 called Don't Sell It. Don't give it away. Going to close with Blind Lemon Jefferson, the Texas bluesman, from 1927, Rambler Blues. This track was recorded in Chicago for Paramount. Now, I have to tell you that Blind Lemon released 197 records between 1926 to 1929. That's 3 years, 197 records. I've counted them. This is true. It's absolutely simply staggering, isn't it? They would have been sold, I guess, on the El Cheapo labels to all black folks, of course. But actually staggering, isn't it? All right. Anyway, I digress. I'm like Trump. I'm getting off target here. Okay, so we shall see you next week. And stay tuned to 3MGB FM.

kese na bona. I wasn't bothered.

0: I don't do hide, look long, son, when your baby pack up and leave. I do hide, look long, son, when your baby pack up and...
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3: Hello, I'm Lewis Donaldson. The Greens have reached an agreement to pass the negative gearing and capital gains tax changes, but there will be more scrutiny of NDIS cuts. The party says it secured an amendment which prevents wealthy property investors from exploiting a loophole and has removed ministerial discretions that would have allowed a minister to wind back these reforms. Greens leader Larissa Waters says it's part of an arrangement to secure an 8-week extension on the NDIS inquiry.
4: It could have been so much better, but it is a small step in the right direction, and the Greens will vote to see it pass the Parliament this fortnight. But we will not stop fighting for renters. We will not stop fighting for young people and for all Australians to be able to afford a roof over their heads.
3: Australians are being urged to report sick or dead wildlife following confirmation of the deadly H5N1 strain of bird flu in Australia. Two cases have now been confirmed in southern Western Australia. Authorities say there's no evidence the virus had spread, but some poultry farms are already voluntarily locking down. Public health expert from Charles Sturt University, Professor Marta Hernandez-Jova, explained to National Radio News what people can do if they come across a sick bird.
5: First thing you need to do, if you see any dead or sick wild bird, you have to report it. Yeah, and you don't have to touch it. Please do not touch the sick or dead bird, and you can report to the emergency hotline.
3: Westminster's newest MP, Andy Burnham, is poised to become Britain's seventh Prime Minister in a decade. Sir Keir Starmer has announced his resignation, saying he'll leave Downing Street by September. Mr Burnham has declared he will stand for the leadership position. The national regulator has rejected calls for a ban on a herbicide linked to Parkinson's disease. The Australian Pesticides and Veterinary Medicines Authority has published its final decision on the extensive chemical review on the non-selective herbicide paraquat. The regulator says the chemical remains available for use with significant new restrictions on application rates and permitted uses. Parkinson's Australia says it's led the campaign for a ban and has labelled today's decision as a shocking warning it will have catastrophic health consequences. Tasmanians are being urged to join the fight to save the historic James Boaggs Brewery in Launceston. The United Workers Union has today launched a community petition calling on owner Lion to sell the 145-year-old brewery instead of shutting it down. The closure, announced earlier this month, is set to see the loss of 42 local jobs, while the Launceston City Council says up to 150 people will be affected and it will cost the local economy $30 million. The union's Tasmania coordinator, Amy Brumby, says the brand belongs to Tasmania and is an important tourist attraction and of great value to the economy. A fussy eater who builds a spring-loaded snare to catch its prey. As Shannon Kirkwood reports, they're some of the characteristics of Australia's newly discovered spider.
6: The nocturnal spider has been nicknamed the ballista spider after the ancient Roman weapon which used a spring to launch a bolt or stone. Researchers from Macquarie University say the tiny spider, discovered in a rainforest near Cooktown in far north Queensland, can spin a powerful actuated snare to catch a single species of ant. The spider is yet to be formally named.
3: To sport, France has officially qualified for the World Cup's last 32 after a 3-0 win over Iraq in Philadelphia today. The game was paused for 2 hours at halftime due to severe thunderstorms. Earlier today, Argentina defeated Austria 2-0 in Dallas. Lionel Messi scored both goals and a record 18th World Cup goal. Norway and Senegal are playing New York, while Jordan and Algeria play later today.
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8: 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I'm Bree House with today's report. Big drop in numbers in Bendigo, down to 7,400 lambs and just 1,530 sheep, the yarding nearly half that of a week ago. Not all buyers attended as some processors enter winter shutdowns and some didn't buy to capacity, but the market was firm to dearer on the main crossbred categories. The heavier processing lambs did sell better, provided they weren't super heavy, and in some agents' run, their top dollar per head price wasn't necessarily for the heaviest trade lambs, with the 30 to 33 kilo carcass weight types often matching or outselling the heavier pens. Bidding for merino lambs was more erratic in this sale, and outcomes did vary, some categories showing a softer trend. Genuine trade lambs in prime condition remain limited. The lamb price average, everything sold, was $298 per head, to be up $15 on last week, and is the highest average achieved in the past month. Export lambs at $340 to a top of $391 per head, followed by the heavies in the 26 to 30 kilo carcass weight range from $296 to $356 per head, these categories averaging an estimated $1,060 to $1,100 per kilo carcass weight. Better trade lambs at $266 to $301 per head on limited numbers. Most sales still in the broad range of $1,120 to $1,180 per kilo, to touch on $1,200 per kilo at times. Merino lambs were a bit hit and miss, with the heaviest to $344 and a lot of leaner trade types from $240 to $290, selling either side of $1,050, with some pens still up at around $0.11 per kilo carcass weight. Decent light and feeder lambs, still at $200 to $250 per head. Some very pure Dorset ewes to a market top of $382, with most of the heavier crossbred ewes from $300 to $350. Heavy merino ewes in wool to $371, but there was also some very strong sales of leaner trade merinos that had wool at up to $260 per head. The sheep price average for everything sold was $279 per head, to be up $14 on last week, and also the highest average in the past month. That concludes today's market update, brought to you by Auctions Plus, dedicated to connecting ACCC.

0: New data from Suicide Prevention Australia's Community Tracker reveals that elevated distress is impacting the majority of Australians. The report also reveals that almost half of Australians say that cost of living and personal debt is a factor that's caused elevated distress compared to this time last year. We caught up with Suicide Prevention Australia CEO Neviz Murray to find out more.
1: Sadly, the Community Tracker again in this report shows that 4 out of 5 Australians report higher distress levels now than a year ago. And what that is telling us is that we're seeing sustained pressure and sustained distress in our community. It's not a temporary spike or a fleeting trend. This is something that's been sustained. This level of distress has permeated our community for a long period of time. And that certainly is cause for pause and for us to really consider that, you know, it's something that we must address at a system level rather than talking about individual resilience and that kind of thing.
0: You can find out more about the Community Tracker and the work of Suicide Prevention Australia at suicidepreventionaust.org. And remember, if you or someone you know requires support, please reach out. 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

0: Oh, so manic in the day, oh, so crazy in the night. 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
1: 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And mine.

0: New data from Suicide Prevention Australia's Community Tracker reveals that elevated distress is impacting the majority of Australians. The report also reveals that almost half of Australians say that cost of living and personal debt is a factor that's caused elevated distress compared to this time last year. We caught up with Suicide Prevention Australia CEO Neviz Murray to find out more.
1: Sadly, the Community Tracker again in this report shows that 4 out of 5 Australians report higher distress levels now than a year ago. And what that is telling us is that we're seeing sustained pressure and sustained distress in our community. It's not a temporary spike or a fleeting trend. This is something that's been sustained. This level of distress has permeated our community for a long period of time. And that certainly is cause for pause and for us to really consider that, you know, it's something that we must address at a system level rather than talking about individual resilience and that kind of thing.
0: You can find out more about the Community Tracker and the work of Suicide Prevention Australia at suicidepreventionaust.org. And remember, if you or someone you know requires support, please reach out. Help is available and it can make a difference. Phone Lifeline on 13 11 14 for any problem you're facing, big or small.
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1: DW, Living Planet. Today we've got a special episode for you that we made in collaboration with How We Survive, a podcast from Marketplace. They've got a new season out right now, all about engineering nature, covering things like stratospheric aerosol injection, cloud seeding, and a company working on de-extinction. And in this episode you're about to hear, we look at carbon capture and storage, a technology that's largest example actually sits on this side of the Atlantic. So our reporter, Sam Baker, went out to learn more about that and report back. I'll leave the rest to her and How We Survive host, Amy Scott.
2: A way to store even more carbon dioxide in the ocean. About 2 years ago, a company called Vesta dumped more than 8,000 metric tons of olivine onto the seafloor. Olivine is a mineral made up of magnesium and iron. It gets its name from its green color.
3: It's found all over the world, similar to quartz on the beach.
2: That's Jacqueline Centner. She's a senior scientist with Hourglass Climate, a nonprofit research group that's monitoring the experiment. She says when olivine dissolves in seawater, it essentially speeds up the ocean's natural carbon storage process.
3: And then that allows the ocean to draw down more carbon dioxide from the atmosphere.
4: So you're basically making room for more?
3: Yeah, making room for more carbon dioxide in the ocean.
2: All right, we are driving onto the beach. Rob drives the Lark down the sandy beach, past a pier, giant vacation homes, and some curious beach strollers, and into the surf.
5: Now we're a boat. Yeah. It was very smooth. Sometimes the waves are bigger. It's a little rougher. You have to hold on tighter.
2: Jacqueline and the team will collect water and sediment samples to see how the olivine is changing the ocean's chemistry in different spots off the shore. It's a beautiful sunny day with a few wispy clouds. But just a few months ago, not far from where we are, down the coast, it was a different story.
6: We now know four houses fell into the ocean on the Outer Banks in recent days.
7: This video shows the collapse of one of them in Buxton. It happened as heavy
2: a February nor'easter sent beachfront homes crashing into the ocean. The latest in a series of collapses due to erosion from repeated storms and sea level rise.
8: Since 2020, more than 30 homes have fallen into the ocean from the North Carolina coast.
2: As coastal communities face rising threats from climate change, people are hungry for solutions. And Jacqueline says the ocean itself has enormous potential. It's already stored about a third of the carbon we've emitted since the start of the industrial age. That's come at a cost, over time making the ocean more acidic and harming shellfish, corals, and other marine life. But Jacqueline says olivine neutralizes CO2, acting as a sort of antacid.
3: That could have a lot of potential to reduce the carbon dioxide in the atmosphere and try and buy us some time to decarbonize.
2: The project in Duck is still experimental, but some 4,000 miles across the ocean in Norway, another form of carbon storage is big business.
9: It is a game changer for our industry. And this is just the beginning.
2: Welcome to How We Survive. I'm Amy Scott. So far this season, we've talked about controversial efforts to dim the sun and control the weather. But a lot of experts say we can't avoid catastrophic warming without also capturing and storing carbon dioxide, both the carbon we've already emitted, as with the project in Duck, but also the carbon we continue to emit through industries that are tough to decarbonize, like steel, petrochemicals, and cement. Europe is a leader in this area, with a goal of storing at least 50 million tons of captured CO2 a year by the end of this decade. So this episode, we'll leave North Carolina and travel across the ocean to Norway to see how that effort is going. We'll follow carbon dioxide from its source at a cement plant to its final resting place under the North Sea. And we'll look beyond the hype to see if carbon capture and storage could be a real climate solution or just another way for the fossil fuel industry to keep on drilling. This is Episode 4, A Carbon Burial at Sea. To explore the ins and outs of carbon capture, we teamed up with reporter Sam Baker from the DW podcast Living Planet, based in Germany. Hi, Sam.
10: Hi, Amy. Thanks for having me.
2: I'm wondering if you can first sort of explain the difference between the different kinds of carbon removal that are out there. In North Carolina, we looked at one solution to kind of speed up the ocean's potential to store carbon. What's happening in Europe?
10: Yeah, well, like you said, there's a few different kinds of carbon removal. In Europe, and particularly in Norway, they've used carbon capture since the 1990s to reduce their emissions. Now, this isn't pulling carbon out of the atmosphere. It's instead capturing it before it's ever emitted from places like factories. And capturing CO2 isn't unique to Europe. This was actually developed in the US for something called enhanced oil recovery, where captured CO2 is injected into oil and gas wells to push out a little bit extra oil or gas from those wells.
2: So not for climate purposes at all.
10: The exact opposite, yeah. But what's different in Europe, particularly today, with different efforts going on, is that the same technology of capturing CO2 is being used to then bury that CO2 underground in what's called CCS, carbon capture and storage. So that's a bit different than what's been going on in the US, where we see this enhanced oil recovery.
2: Okay, so we sent you on a fun assignment. You actually followed the life cycle of this carbon dioxide. Where did you begin?
10: Yeah, very fun indeed. So the first stop was a cement plant in southern Norway that's capturing CO2. It's owned by the German company Heidelberg Materials, and it's about a 2.5-hour drive from Oslo. So I traveled there on a rainy morning in March, arriving at their towering gray factory. And after receiving my hard hat and a neon green suit and work boots, we headed out to see the giant cement kiln with... Yeah, very fun indeed. So the first stop was a cement plant in southern Norway that's capturing CO2. It's owned by the German company Heidelberg Materials, and it's about a 2.5-hour drive from Oslo. So I traveled there on a rainy morning in March, arriving at their towering gray

0: Capture and storage. So we do the capturing part and the intermediate storage part.
1: And yes, our Norwegian tour guide there is named Thor, like the Norse god of thunder.
2: Thor, the tour guide. Love it. So can you say more about why they're doing this with cement?
1: Yeah, cement is a particularly good candidate precisely because it has such high emissions. And those high emissions are due to what cement is made of and how it's produced, which gives off just tons of CO2. So to make cement, you first need limestone. Limestone is usually formed when things like calcified shells and the remains of marine organisms like corals pile up on the seafloor. And then over a very long period of time, they are compressed into rock or limestone. And this limestone is mostly calcium carbonate, which, as the name would suggest, has a lot of carbon in it. So that limestone is then mined, and it's brought to a cement plant like Heidelberg's, where it's mixed with other materials, crushed and heated in that giant kiln we were standing next to.
0: So by decomposing limestone, you are creating a lot of CO2 emissions. And that's where 2/3 of the total emissions are coming from. The rest, 1/3, it comes from fuels.
2: As in the fuel used in production?
1: Exactly. So even if a plant runs on alternative fuel sources, which this one is doing more and more, most of the emissions come from cracking open the limestone. And that's why cement is referred to as a hard-to-abate industry, because its emissions are just so hard to avoid. Cement and concrete are responsible for about 8% of global emissions, which is more than flying and shipping combined. And also, we just really need cement. I mean, concrete is the most consumed material in the world after water.
2: To me, 8% is just, it seems kind of mind-boggling, but then you think about how much concrete is everywhere. I mean, just go outside and look around. So I guess that makes sense. Okay, so the cement factory has a bunch of CO2 to get rid of. How do they go about capturing it?
1: Well, for the next stop on our carbon life cycle tour, we had to take an elevator up what seemed like forever, but really it was about 15 stories up. And when we finally got out, we walked up a few more steps onto this metal grated platform. And I have to admit, my head spun a little bit because looking down, I realized just how far down it would be to drop anything. So I held my recording equipment a little bit closer. And our guide, Toa, pointed out this giant metal tube that we then walked up next to. And that tube carried on for another 15 stories or so above us.
0: This is on top of the absorber, so and this is the absorber stack. We need this height to have the proper retention time, you know, in the absorber.
1: So from the kiln, CO2 is released and sent up a giant flue to what's called the absorber. And in this absorber, a liquid chemical grabs onto the CO2. That's then isolated, cooled, and compressed into liquid CO2 so that it can be easily pumped into giant steel tanks where it waits until a ship can come pick it up and take it to the other side of Norway to pump it underground.
3: How much CO2 can this plant capture?
0: Design capacity is 400,000 tons per year. And hopefully we will be there quite soon.
3: And this plant opened pretty recently. How much CO2 have you been able to capture so far?
0: Well, until now, we have captured approximately 85,000 tons altogether.
1: So, to reiterate, in their first 10 months, so from May 2025 to March 2026, they captured less than a quarter of their eventual goal of 400,000 tons a year. So, they still have quite a ways to go. And Tor told me there have been some setbacks.
0: Of course, well, being the first one in the world, there are quite a lot of hassle, we have to admit. And that's why, you know, nobody wants to be the first one. So we made the first liquid CO2 in May last year. And we have been through quite a lot of, you know, hassle and hiccups and small problems. Not any big ones, but a lot of small ones. And that was our first priority, really, to fix all the problems, not to maximize the capture rate.

0: hassles and hiccups. I think we're going to get more into those a little bit later. But for now, Sam, this CO2 is loaded onto a ship and sails off to its final resting place. Tell me about the next stop on this carbon life cycle tour.
1: Yeah, exactly. So unfortunately, we weren't able to travel with the CO2, but to be honest, I get seasick on more boats than not. So really, this was probably in everyone's interest.
0: I hear you.
1: Yep. Always avoiding the boats. Yeah, so I made my way to the other side of Norway, and on another rainy morning, I drove with a couple of DW colleagues to the Northern Lights facility in Oyegaten. That's where the carbon gets stored under the sea. So it was a really, really windy day that day. Lots of rain. You can hear a bit of that hitting the car windows here. As we turn down the long driveway leading to Northern Lights, my colleague is saying it's really very cold there in German. And as we drove into the parking lot, we could see one of those big purple ships at the dock. Heading up to the visitor center, we walked past a row of flags flapping in the strong Norwegian wind, one for the Northern Lights project itself, along with a Norwegian flag, and then one for each of the fossil fuel companies at the helm of this project, so Equinor, Shell, and Total Energies.
0: Okay, so just want to jump in here because the carbon we're following came from a cement plant, but this facility is owned by fossil fuel companies?
1: That's right. So those three companies, Equinor, Shell, and Total, are leading this project.
0: We're definitely going to come back to that.
1: Yes.
0: But first, tell us what you saw at this facility.
1: So once again, we dressed up in lime green and our hard hats and headed out into the blustery Norwegian weather for a tour. And I'll give you just a quick rundown of the rest of the journey that CO2 took from Heidelberg once it reached Northern Lights. The ship docks and connects to pipelines leading to big storage tanks. And then from there, the liquefied CO2 is pumped down into the sea, which we could actually see that pipe going down. I could probably fit my hands around it. It wasn't too big. That pipe then makes its way nearly 70 miles along the seafloor, where it's eventually injected over a mile and a half underground into this sandstone reservoir that holds the CO2. When we visited, we were told that so far, this more than $3 billion project had received just 10 shiploads of CO2.
0: That doesn't seem like a lot.
1: Yeah. Again, definitely less than if they were running at full capacity, because these ships are supposed to make the trip back and forth to Heidelberg every 4 days or so.
0: What about the emissions coming from those ships, though? I'm guessing that cancels out some of the benefit.
1: Yes, the ships run on liquefied natural gas, and they emit about 1% to 2% of the amount of CO2 that they're carrying.
0: Hmm. All right, so this is where the carbon we've been following comes to rest for hopefully thousands of years, rip CO2. How are we sure it's going to stay down there?
1: Well, inside and away from the wind, I spoke with the man overseeing this carbon dioxide graveyard.
2: Axel Plenner, the operation manager for Northern Lights.
1: I asked Axel about potential CO2 leaks, and he mentioned that they actually have a robot dog that detects leaks, and you just have to see this thing to believe it. When I saw it out the window prancing around with its bright red robot body and gray and black kind of dog head, I have to admit, it kind of startled me. Oh my gosh, that is a robot dog. You were not joking.
2: No, I was not. No, we are testing out a robotic dog for inspection. And he's now training how to walk, and he can actually climb steps and is remote operated, and he can sniff CO2.
1: He can sniff CO2?
2: Yeah.
1: Wow, that is so crazy. So this robot dog is on the lookout for CO2 leaks?
2: Yes, it's just for us to inspect, because normally this plant is not manned. It's an unmanned facility. We just have people here for maintenance work, and when we have a ship.
1: Oh my gosh, that is so fun.
0: The robot dog steals the show.
1: Always.
0: But what happens if there is a leak?
1: First, you would see CO2 because when it's concentrated, it creates this very milky white gas and it stays low to the ground. Now, if it were to build up, a high concentration of CO2 can pose a threat to human life through asphyxiation. Though, on a windy day like when we were there, it would probably just blow away.
0: Yikes, though. That doesn't sound good. No. If there's a leak. What about if it happens under the sea, though?
1: So that would pose a similar threat to marine life, whatever marine life was in that area. And if it went undetected for a long period of time, it could really drastically alter the ecosystem.
0: Okay, so leaks are bad. We hope they don't happen. And we're going to get more into the criticisms of carbon capture projects after the break. We're talking about what it takes to capture carbon and store it underground with Sam Baker, a reporter for DW's Living Planet podcast. She followed the life cycle of carbon dioxide being captured and stored under the North Sea. Norway is a leader in this. Okay, Sam, I said we'd come back to the fact that fossil fuel companies own this facility, but the Norwegian government is also heavily involved. Can you talk about how all of this is being funded?
1: The Norwegian government has covered most of the cost of this project so far. 80% of the setup, including at that cement plant we talked about at the beginning of the episode, and they'll also pay 80% of the operational costs for the first 10 years.
0: Who's covering the other 20%?
1: Yeah, so the other 20% is coming from a few sources. There are some European grants funding this, but mainly it's coming from the owners of this project, the fossil fuel companies Equinor, Shell, and Total Energies that we mentioned. They're funding the rest of it. And they are trying to figure out who might pay to bury the CO2. So far, Northern Lights says it's made deals for 60% of its storage space with Heidelberg Cement Plant and then other planned projects like a fertilizer plant in the Netherlands and a power plant in Denmark.
0: So who else are they going after to try to get to full capacity?
1: Well, on the day we visited, it was alongside a group of VIPs from Belgium. So these were potential investors and customers Northern Lights was courting. One of the VIPs was Tom Kleibout from Total Energies, which is already an investor in this project. But he was from the Belgian part of the company, which could also be a customer.
3: We are also ourselves an industrial player, active in refining petrochemicals and, of course, also in the oil and gas production. And those are activities that are also emitting CO2. And so we are also, of course, reducing our own emissions, first of all, with energy efficiency, electrification, using hydrogen, by the way, also. But as a third solution, looking also into capturing part of our CO2 emissions.
0: I have to say, Sam, it's pretty interesting to hear an executive in the oil and gas industry acknowledging greenhouse gas emissions. Not something you hear much in the United States.
1: Yeah. I will say, though, he's not outright committing to this. And I think reading between the lines, this points to the fact that these companies, in many cases, won't make these moves until regulations force them to. He says right now, it just doesn't make sense financially.
3: So today, there is no business case in a lot of the situations. We have seen that all the emitters that are currently delivering CO2 or at least have signed contracts to deliver CO2 to Northern Lights always have European combined with national support mechanisms. So today, this is clearly needed for the business case. And that will, for a long term, I think, at least for the next 5 to 10 years, at least be the case.
0: National support mechanisms being basically subsidies, right?
1: Right.
0: So, Sam, given all of these challenges, it seems like this project is a long way from living up to its potential. And this is something that we've been seeing with other big carbon removal projects, right, that aren't necessarily living up to the hype.
1: Right. I've also done some reporting recently on a company called Climeworks. You might have heard of them. They're probably the best known company doing direct air capture.
4: Just outside Zurich, Switzerland, more than a dozen massive fans are fast at work, cleaning the air of carbon dioxide. It is the leading edge of what could become the largest industry aimed at saving the planet.
5: It works like a giant vacuum. Each of these units is the size of a shipping container and has...
1: This is where they suck CO2 out of the air and then store it underground. And this company began back in 2009 with a goal of capturing 1 million tons of CO2 by 2030 with their machines. But to date, they've barely stored over 2,000 tons, which I should say, compared to Northern Lights, is really small. But a lot of the problems they had were because when they took their technology out beyond the lab and into the real world, it just didn't perform as expected.
0: So how likely is this to become a real solution? I mean, as I said in the intro, the EU has a goal to capture and store 50 million tons by 2030. So that's in less than 4 years. And scientists say we need to be removing billions of tons every year to avoid more catastrophic warming.
1: Yeah, there's still a long way to go to get there. And these projects are not without criticism. I spoke to Jan Justus Andreas from the environmental group, the Bologna Foundation. They actually, this organization supports carbon capture and storage, but he's concerned about the trend of fossil fuel companies investing in carbon capture instead of renewable energy.
6: You will never get societal support if you're saying we're going to dig up oil or gas, we're going to bill you for it, and then we're going to take the CO2 from it that you never wanted, and then we're going to put it back where we got it from, and we're going to bill you again for it.
0: That's such a good point. They get you coming and going there. So why are fossil fuel companies paying for carbon capture and storage rather than investing in renewables, especially since that's become so much cheaper?
1: Yeah, it's cheaper to deploy renewables, definitely. But in the long run, renewables are not perhaps as lucrative for energy companies. So once you've set up wind turbines or solar panels, there's not much to buy from the consumer standpoint. The wind and sun are free.
0: Whereas if you're driving a car that runs on gas, you have to pay for that physical commodity again and again.
1: Exactly.
0: And Norway itself, we should say, makes a lot of money from its petroleum industry, right?
1: Yeah, it's heavily invested in the state oil company there. So I asked Justus what he thinks of companies investing in carbon capture and storage to keep their fossil fuel extraction going instead of reducing their emissions with renewables.
6: It's horrible. It's the simple answer, right? Our goal is not to prolong fossil fuels. What you can see here is that renewables don't give the same profit margins as fossil fuels. We still have fossil fuel subsidies, massive fossil fuel subsidies. So where does CCS fall into all this? That's the difficult, difficult bit about it. Because you can say, well, if you want to do steel with, you know, gas, then at least put CCS on it. At what point do we become complicit with this narrative of fossil lock-in?
0: Well, what is your takeaway from all this? I'm also wondering, you know, what can Americans learn from what Norway and Europe are doing that maybe we should be doing?
1: Yeah, well, there are a handful of these carbon capture projects in the U.S., especially along the Gulf Coast in Louisiana and Texas. So it's something that is coming to the U.S. as well.
0: Right. Although the landscape has really changed under the second Trump administration, which canceled billions of dollars in funding for carbon capture and other emissions reduction projects. I guess what I'm wondering is if even Europe is struggling to get this off the ground, how much of a solution is it?
1: Yeah, I guess my main takeaway after visiting these sites is that this technology is pretty complicated and it's really expensive. And while it's technically up and running here, it hasn't lived up to its promised carbon storage goals yet. So it still has quite a bit to prove. And I think for that reason, it's really worth keeping a critical eye on it. This technology, you know, carbon capture and storage, it's definitely needed for a few of those hard to decarbonize sectors like cement. There's not much else you can do to decarbonize them. However, it definitely shouldn't be used as a distraction by fossil fuel companies to just keep on extracting oil and gas.
0: Well, thank you for this, Sam.
1: Sure thing. Happy to visit Norway anytime.
0: You can hear more reporting from Sam Baker and the whole Living Planet team by searching for their show in your favorite podcast app. And be sure to check out their recent episode where Sam looks at direct air capture companies like Climeworks and new companies using captured CO2 to make alternative fuels. Thanks for listening. I'm your host, Amy Scott. Sam Baker reported this episode. Alice Wilder was our field producer in North Carolina. Production support by our intern, Rachel Kahn. Haley Hirschman is our senior producer. Caitlin Esch is deputy managing editor. She also edited this episode. Special thanks this week to Daniel Ackerman and Stephanie Hughes. Scoring, sound design, and mixing by Brian Allison. Our theme music is by Wonderly.
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1: National Radio News.
2: Hello, I'm Lewis Donaldson. More Australians impacted by cuts to the National Disability Insurance Scheme may have their voices heard. The Greens say a deal with the Albanese government will support the first tranche of the tax reform in the Senate in exchange for an extended inquiry into Labor's NDIS changes. A Senate inquiry into sweeping cuts to the NDIS had been due to report back today after several delays. Greens leader Larissa Waters says the government must scrap the NDIS cuts.
3: The government is punching down on disabled people and proposing to make almost $40 billion of savings off the back of the most vulnerable people in our community. That is disgusting. And it is a choice that the government didn't need to make. And the Greens are going to fight it with everything that we've got.
2: Prime Minister Anthony Albanese has welcomed the Greens' promise to support Labor's proposed tax reforms. He says the reforms will better align income earned from work with income earned from assets and wealth.
4: Most Australians have nothing to sell but their time, nothing to give but their hard work. And that's how they earn an income. That's how they put food on the table. And we want those people, those hard-working Australians, to have the opportunity to own their own home.
2: The chairman of KPMG Australia has announced his resignation from the accounting and consulting giant. It comes after allegations of the misuse of confidential client information and alleged mistreatment of a whistleblower. Martin Shepherd's resignation comes after Eileen Hoggett was removed as chief operating officer last month, with another audit partner, Paul Rogers, also leaving the firm. In a statement, KPMG says it would be appointing its first independent chair after a short transition period to assist a smooth handover. Charles Darwin University has signed an enforceable undertaking after hundreds of staff were underpaid more than $4 million. The back pay to more than 800 underpaid employees includes interest and superannuation, as ordered by the Fair Work Ombudsman. The impacted employees were underpaid between 2016 and 2022. The university has so far back paid more than $3.5 million to over 600 current and former employees. New research from the University of Tasmania has found echidnas across Australia differ much more than appearance. Laura Devoy has the details.
5: A review of the species found echidnas across Australia differ widely in diet, breeding, behaviour and physiology, challenging long-held assumptions that they are the same. Differences noted included beak shapes, weaning periods varying from 130 to 210 days, and Tasmanian echidnas entering hibernation compared to desert echidnas' periods of reduced activity. Associate Professor Stuart Nichols says there is now a lot of information about southern echidnas, but very little about those in the tropics.
2: The German Life Saving Association says it's recorded 6 drowning deaths over the weekend amid extreme heat. In France, at least 18 people have died as a result of the heat. The mercury surpassed 40 degrees in parts of France, forcing some schools to close or modify their timetables. Much of Europe is preparing for the heatwave to intensify over the week. Turning to sport, Sydney Swans star Errol Goulden will return to the AFL this week. The 23-year-old has been sidelined since round one when he dislocated his shoulder. Swans coach Dean Cox has also confirmed Tom McCartan has been out since suffering a concussion in round 13. Will line up against Brisbane on Thursday.
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7: As fans of men's soccer are glued to events at the FIFA World Cup in the USA, Mexico and Canada, on From Pillar to Post, we ask how the women's game and women's sport in general are faring here in Australia. I'm Martin Davis, sitting in for Noah. And in a co-production with BayFM, we're asking what has happened to funding promised for women's sport when the Matildas captured the hearts of a nation 3 years ago. The Matildas' final game against England at the 2023 World Cup in Sydney is by far and away the most viewed sporting moment in this country. 42% of Australia's population watched. No AFL Grand Final, NRL Grand Final, Melbourne Cup, or any other sporting event has come close. including the Socceroos' recent opening victory in the ongoing competition in North America. After the Women's World Cup, a $200 million initiative called Play Our Way to support grassroots female sport was launched. $30 million more was made available in New South Wales for a scheme called Level the Playing Field. Each week, Community Radio's Bay FM produces its Community Radio News Show in the north of New South Wales. Its producer-presenter, Emma Settersfield-Smith, went in search of answers to share with her show and this podcast.
8: Emma, what really brought about this kind of investigation, this look at the situation with women's sport in New South Wales?
9: Well, it seems that there's a real focus at the minute that things need to change. And people are starting to investigate why there aren't more women in sports. And through that, research is being collectively done by multiple organisations, one of which was the New South Wales Office for Sport. They actually partnered with Transport for New South Wales. So I was recently in touch with Kerry Turner, who's the manager of partnerships and participation, and she's the leader of the Play Her Way strategy from the New South Wales Office of Sport.
10: We did intensive market research with female runners across New South Wales, and we did this at a whole lot of events, like at the Nike After Dark and the Sydney Marathon, and we were amazed in terms of survey responses. Over 1,000 is great. We got 5,000, and here are the highlights. 95% of women that were surveyed agreed that a sense of safety influences their running habits. 70% of the women surveyed said that they feel unsafe running at times, compared to 29% of men, and 50% of women surveyed have experienced some form of harassment on a run, compared to 14% of men. Over the last 5 years, the sporting landscape for women has really evolved, and it's now the biggest growth area in sport. So we know the fans are in the stands. We've all had that magic moment with the Matildas, and we've all seen that our female athletes are really at the centre and they're connecting with us like never before.
11: What do you see as the most significant barrier preventing women and girls from participating in sport today?
10: One of the biggest concerns is the dropout rate of teenage girls, and that gap is getting greater. So at the start of the strategy, there was a 23% gap between boys and girls when it came to sport.

0: participation. So we really want to make sure that environment is supportive so all women and girls can participate, lead, fall in love with sport and gain all the benefits from that sense of belonging.
1: When you started doing the research, what was the response like from girls? Did you find that they were happy to get involved and help you with the change, or was it difficult to get that vulnerable side?
0: What I'm really proud of is that we set up a Teenage Girls Advisory Committee at the very start of this strategy. Every time we bring an evidence-based sort of initiative to the table, they help us to co-design that so it will work for young people. Young women in particular can see themselves not only playing, but leading and having a career in sport. She Plays is all about breaking down those barriers to redesign or rethink the way young girls are coached, how they feel, understanding some of their barriers in terms of how they feel about their bodies. The first one of our other projects is called Stadia to Street, and it's a fashion-led campaign because we know that women are filling the stands out. So with the street campaign, that's all about we want to wear fashionable merch or fashionable fan wear that we can wear to the stadium and go out afterwards in the street. So it was about wearing it our way. So we also know internationally that at the moment it's an untapped market, that fans of women's sport are going online to find fashionable merch and they can't find it. So that kind of a campaign, fan-led, we see you in the stands, we get you, and you can actually wear your fandom in your most creative way.

0: Now, it's not just running. What about women's football? I believe you've been talking to someone in that regard as well.
1: I actually spoke with Emma Griffin from Football New South Wales, female coordinator, and she was actually able to tell me about some of the changes that took place since the World Cup 3 years ago and the Matilda game that everyone had the pleasure of watching in the semi-final against England. So she's been able to tell me about how attitudes from women have changed towards their participation in football and whether any of the investment that was pledged 3 years ago has actually found its way to community groups on a grassroots level.
2: Had a major impact. Finally, Matildas and women's football had a huge spotlight on it after previously not having that. So it was a huge opportunity for us as a sport to go, well, this is our time to grow the female side of everything. Because I think since that point, we've had a huge boom in registrations for female players. We now make up about 27% of all participants. So that's coaches, referees, players, which is a huge jump from what it previously was. From after the World Cup, I think just having so much visibility on the Matildas and women's football in general, it's always that thing of you can't be what you can't see. So I think obviously so many young girls watching that were like, right, well, I want to do what they're doing. And you create this whole thing with role models, and now people are just obsessed with them. So it kickstarted a whole movement for us. And yeah, since that point, had a huge amount of investment into women's football, women's sport in general, which has been amazing as well.
1: Yeah, and you touched on investment there. The government actually committed $200 million nationally to improve women's sporting facilities, touching on changing rooms, lighting, safe equipment, things like that. And I was wondering how much of that investment has reached football facilities in New South Wales, and what specific improvements have grassroots clubs actually seen since that?
2: Yes, there was a huge thing called the legacy funding, which was post World Cup. And I don't have too much to do with the side of the facilities, but I know that there was a whole process of clubs putting applications through to us and to local government because some of the funding got allocated there as well. And grants were distributed to lots of clubs to improve their facilities and improve their areas. It's still definitely something that needs a lot of work, but at least there's more attention and money going towards it now than there was pre-World Cup. But yeah, there definitely was a huge number of clubs that did receive funding to, yeah, look at that. And then on top of that, and part of the money that the government allocated, we had the Legacy Fund, which was with the New South Wales government and the Office of Sport. And that was, we got a huge grant to basically run heaps of different programs to improve retention and participation in women's sport in football. So that was a huge project for a few years post World Cup as well.
1: Yeah, and where do you think some of the gaps still are? It's fantastic you've had so much money to put towards these improvements, but in your opinion, where is some of the work still needing to be done?
2: Yeah, I think it's probably, I think there's a big cultural element to it as well. I think culture takes a long time to change. And yes, we're definitely taking steps in the right direction, but there's definitely still a lot of inequalities in the game. And even if that's just as simple as like at a grassroots level, like I know a previous club I played for, we would never get the synthetic field allocated to us. The boys always got priority over that. So that meant that it was raining, we'd cancel training, but they would still get to play. And I know that like that I can give you a million examples of other clubs and situations where that's happened. So I think it's, yes, we're doing lots of great work and lots of big things and there's lots more attention to it, but it's almost like just those small things do make a huge difference as well.
1: Absolutely. And another thing, when I was speaking with other people like yourself in this industry, they were saying that one thing is trying to get women involved in sports, but another thing is actually trying to make them stay. And I'd love to know, what do you think are still some of the biggest barriers that women are facing?
2: Well, there's a huge dropout rate for teenage girls, and I think that's like a problem that everybody's trying to solve. And I think, yeah, definitely those common trends of, yeah, body language and having kind of social pressures and things like that definitely make a huge impact. I think, especially for teenagers largely that dropout rate is because there's a lot of them want to stay and keep playing with their friends, and there might not be enough of them to keep a team together, so then they just stop playing. And obviously that gets hard because there's only so much you can do to keep numbers up and keep teams going. But I think it becomes such, a social thing at that age, and you've got so much pressure on you with everything else going on, and that's why it kind of drops out. Over the last year, I've been doing a well-being program that we piloted with funding from the Office of Sport, which is all focused around player well-being. And we've piloted with under 14s and 15s girls, and they've done sessions on, body image and like a healthy mindset and goal setting and things like that.
0: And looking to the future, Emma, what is the prognosis then really for women's sport? What are these people that you've been interviewing, what have they been saying about that?
1: When speaking to the women that are actually involved in trying to make a change, it seems that their aim is actually focused towards young girls, aged 13 to 14, and kind of tackling the issue right where it starts, which is centered around body image, the language used by coaches, and where it all begins, really, and educating these girls so that they not just join sports, but they stay in sports long term.
3: Just one last message to all the dads out there. Never underestimate the power and the unique opportunity you have to support your daughter. There's strong evidence to show that fathers that have a real interest in their daughter's sporting experiences really do boost her confidence and particularly her sense of self and her body image. And that's a great connection you can have with your daughter.
0: And in terms of football, I would imagine you're also trying to find out what the future is for the women's game in the state. What did you find out there?
1: Exactly. And when I spoke to Emma Griffin, I was actually able to ask her what, in her opinion, a successful female sporting landscape would actually look like.
2: Yeah, a feeling of equality. I think success will be when a girl playing football doesn't feel any different to a boy wanting to play football, and that every part of their game day, training, whatever, feels no different to each other, and there's no discrepancies between them. You've got to have the right supports around and treat girls the right way so that they stay in it. And I think if they're seeing that they're not being treated the same as boys, they're not going to keep playing.

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I'm Martin Davis. Thanks for listening.

0: Hello and welcome to Accent of Women, a show by and about women from diverse cultures and languages right across the world. I'm Zoe. Samantha Shepherd is a Jaru woman with family connection to Halls Creek, Balgur, and Windham. She grew up in many different towns and remote communities across the Kimberley and Pilbara, which left her with a deep love of country. She has a background in environmental engineering, but she has primarily worked with Aboriginal communities in ways that serves them best. She works at Kalabarna, a 100% owned and operated Aboriginal consultancy. They work between Western and Aboriginal spaces to ensure that Aboriginal people voices are elevated. She has two daughters and currently live on Noongar Puja. Thank you so much, Samantha. Could you please introduce yourself to our listeners?
1: I'm Samantha Shepherd. I'm a Jaru woman from the Kimberley area of WA with family connections to Balgo, Halls Creek, Windham. I grew up in the Kimberley in lots of little towns and remote communities that really shaped how I saw the world. I was lucky enough to grow up on the Mardawarra, you know, Fitzroy River for a bit, and we spent many days by the river when I was a kid. And then I have a background in environmental engineering. You know, really wanted to set myself up with a good career. And I also wanted to pair it with environmental management as well because of that love of country. I've worked in the oil and gas industry for a bit where I was environment advising. You know, I learned a lot of professionalism in those spaces, enjoyed my time, but ultimately I really wanted to give back to my community up in the Kimberley. I went back there later and spent a couple of years back in Fitzroy Crossing working with young girls at the school before the big flood came. And now I'm currently back in Perth. My partner's Noongar. So we're back on his country, and I've got two little girls, 9 and 7, and just trying to keep things simple and stable for them.
0: Thank you. Tell us a little bit about Kalabarna.
1: Yeah. So at the moment, my current role is in Kalabarna. Me and my mate from uni started it. She's the business owner. And she started it because she had a job in the government after uni. She loved what she was doing. And then after she had children, she found it hard to go back into the workforce. But she, you know, still really wanted to use her skills to give back to the wider community. So she started her own business. I was in the area when she got a contract to do engagement back in Fitzroy Crossing, which was a cool coincidence. So we teamed up and we, did engagement with people that had lost their homes in the flood in Fitzroy. And it was just great to work with a friend and it be in a very like values-based organization. We're both Aboriginal women, we're both mums, and so our values were aligned, and it's just been fun to, you know, contribute to your community whilst also bringing in money for your own family and sort of being really true to your own values as well, and not having to really compromise on those. Yeah, the experience of being in a small consultancy has been really rewarding for myself. So we've got some other ladies that work with us as well. So we are a team of like Aboriginal women, and we do engagement, stakeholder engagement, monitoring and evaluation, reconciliation action plans, and Sometimes we do things in development, like design, architectural design. But basically, our area of specialty is trying to take what, Aboriginal people say on the ground and try and elevate those into government or, into the wider community, and be a bit of the bridge in between.
0: Thank you. Could you please tell us what kind of services you provide to government or a government agency or corporations?
1: I guess the services are, it's mostly to do with engagement. As I said, we do a lot of different areas of work, whether it's reconciliation action plans or architectural design, like those sound work.
0: Services you provide to government or a government agency or corporations?
1: I guess the services are, it's mostly to do with engagement. As I said, we do a lot of different

0: what the community wants, what the Aboriginal perspective of that community really wants, and try and have conversations with governments or, clients about what they're talking about, what that means practically, how people can implement those things meaningfully in the work that they do. So, yeah, it's just, we find that the needs and wants of community and how government, interpret them can be quite far apart sometimes. And, we really try and try to be in between those two perspectives. And, we really believe that, as a whole community, we want to be working together. And so it's just a matter of kind of trying to get on the same page with different things and trying to find that common place of understanding, finding those things that work for both perspectives and hitting those areas.
1: Correct. What is Violet Scholarship?
0: Violet Newman. I mean, I can't talk to it too much, but Kutcha, who's the business owner of Carlebana, that's her nana, and she made a scholarship in honor of her nana, and it was to provide some funds to Aboriginal people going to university. I think it was specifically for Aboriginal women, if I'm remembering. But yeah, that was sort of, me and Kutcha both went to university and met at university, and we both benefited from scholarships that allowed us to really concentrate on university. I lived in regional Australia, regional WA before I went to university, so that assistance was really important to me. So we kind of wanted to give an opportunity for other Aboriginal women to have some assistance as well.
1: Cool. So, how is the process of recruiting people on your website? You wanted to recruit more people, but it wasn't an easy process, for example, for recruiting more First Nation people.
0: I think what it went down to was we really value, in our little consultancy, we believe that lived experience as an Aboriginal person is really important. Those skills is kind of what makes our services meaningful. So when we go out to hire people, we're kind of looking for people with that basis of lived experience behind them. But yeah, we found that was maybe not as simple as we thought it would be. We couldn't do sort of a 50D position where we exclusively looked at Aboriginal people.
1: So, what do you expect from your work? What is your ideal work? How would you like to contribute to your people?
0: Yeah, that's a good question. It's nice. I have been thinking about it recently, because I think being a small consultancy, building from the ground up, only in the last couple of years, it has meant that sometimes we just happy to be around and happy to secure contracts and happy to work with whoever wants to work with us. But now that we're, been in the business for a little bit longer, I have been starting to think about what direction we would like to go in a bit harder. The architectural design work that I mentioned, it isn't a huge part of what we do, but I feel like I would like to start heading in that direction myself, because there's not a huge amount of

0: work in that area. I guess what we've been looking at when we've worked with people in architecture so far is this idea of, what would Australia look like if we embraced Aboriginal people's cultures, stories, instead of, erasing us? Because Australia is a very new country, and you can see when it comes to architecture, it is a lot of new stuff. And it just kind of seems like it's just put together very quickly, and it hasn't really used the oldness of what Australia is. And I don't feel like it's embraced our culture in the way we've designed our urban settings. And I think we're just missing an opportunity as Australians to bring in more ideas from Aboriginal peoples, but also more of the things that are in that place in the country. So really looking at water, for example. Water is sort of probably a big example where, we live in quite an arid country, and every bit of water that we kind of come across is important, and we do have to look after it. So we can't just construct things over the top of wetland without looking at what's the groundwater doing, what are the streams doing, how does it feed into the broader water systems. We kind of just see country as like, there's a grid, let's just plonk everything on. But I would really like to bring in that kind of more intentional about water. Just for an example, like that's just something where we have to protect it a lot more than we currently have done. For Aboriginal people, water, like rivers are, created by rainbow serpents in our stories. In water holes that don't go dry, rainbow serpents live in, sort of rest in there. So anything to do with water, to me, those stories tell me that they're sacred. And of course they are, because we live in such a dry country. So we just all have to embrace that. If we've got little creeks and little streams around us, those are massively important, and we need to look after them a lot better than we are. So yeah, building around them, not disturbing them as much, bringing them back to life, creating systems where we don't have to extract so much groundwater. Those are the kind of things that I'm passionate about. So as much as it's like bringing in Aboriginal ideas, it crosses over with Western sustainability as well. So we have a lot more in common if we look at things in the same kind of scope, where we want to protect water. Everybody should want to protect water if we live in Australia. So just sort of really highlighting the importance of that in design. That's just one area that I'm passionate about, but there's many other things, to be honest. Like when it comes to monitoring and evaluation, we do a bit of that. And the thing that I find important in that area is really capturing the impacts that Aboriginal people, grassroots, community-based services are doing. I believe that they're doing really good work in their communities, and I really feel like there's a lot of work to do in capturing what that work means and how that benefits the community, and really celebrating that story a lot more. So in the monitoring and evaluation side, I'm passionate about that as well.
1: You are listening to Accent of Women, produced in the studios of 3CR in Fitzroy, Victoria, and broadcast nationally on the Community Radio Network. You have been listening to the conversation that I had with Samantha Shepherd about the Kala Barna, a 100% owned and operated Aboriginal women consultancy.
2: What are the challenges and opportunities as a First Nation organization?
0: I think, obviously there are obvious sort of challenges when it comes to, racism or sexism when you're in sort of women-based Aboriginal consultancy. But I think besides those obvious negatives, something that we deal with at Carlabana is we're really trying to make a business that gives back to community, or also like is not extractive. We want to create a business that is in line with Aboriginal values of reciprocity, respect, integrity. So we're trying to be in the system, the wider capitalist system, whilst also trying to live with a model that doesn't overextract. We're hoping that that's sustainable as well, but I think that that kind of creates, it's a tricky balance to have, but I think a meaningful one as well. So it's not just the services we deliver. I really feel like it's the way we go about it as well that we're constantly being intentional about. That's what's great about having a small consultancy like ours is it gives us the flexibility to work in the ways that we want to, not just follow, the same script of working. So for me, for example, I work flexibly. I'm a mum of two kids, and I believe my role to look after them as their mum is really important as well. But I also feel like I still have a lot to give to the wider community. So trying to keep that balance right for my family is important. And through our consultancy, we, so far have managed that. I work at home. I work in hours that suit me. And, sometimes I travel around doing engagements all over WA. And, the kids have to understand that I'm off doing stuff. But I think that's important for them to see that I'm still involved in giving back to community as well and chasing my own sort of career goals. I mean, I don't know if that was a huge amount of challenges, but what do you think?
2: I was thinking sometimes I feel to be First Nation woman is going to be very, very difficult. What motivates you for doing this fantastic job? When I was checking your website, I was thinking this is going to be very challenging for them. All of these things happening in Australia, you have to get projects, and when, for example, you have to understand the capitalist system, and also you understand the oldest living culture, so you have to match these things. I don't know how you want to bring this oldest living culture to this capitalist.
0: I mean, you're right. That is actually really tricky. But I think the answer is that I don't really know what else to do with myself. You know what I mean? Like, yes, it seems like we're up against it. How many places in Australia really want services that are based in Aboriginal worldviews? There's not a huge amount of people maybe that want that, but at the same time, that's all I can really give them. I've tried to do things in a different way. When I was younger, work within systems and don't challenge the status quo as much. But now that I'm older and also learning from being a mum, I have to try and create a world that I want my kids to live in. So for me, even if it's hard, and even if we don't get much work, I'm still gonna give it a crack until we don't have any work. So yeah, I think that's the thing. I don't really tend to look at how much of an uphill kind of battle it is, because at the end of the day, where else am I gonna go? I can only do that work really. And it's been a lot of fun.
2: So I'm really curious to know, as a woman of First Nation, how do you think environmental engineering has helped you, or as an environmental engineer, how being a First Nation woman has helped you to be an engineer? You have got a lot of knowledge as a First Nation people, and you bring it to environmental engineering, right?
0: Yeah, I guess maybe I'll just answer this by telling a story about how I was in environmental engineering. When I was younger, I came across a lot of sexist ideas just kind of littered throughout society that said that women, and definitely especially Aboriginal women, couldn't do much in the workforce. Was the messages that I kind of got. And when I was at school, a lot of the other messages I got was that women don't do science and maths. But I really liked maths when I was a little kid, and I kept doing it, and I kept being quite good at it. So despite everybody saying that, girls naturally are not good at science and maths, I felt like that probably fueled me even more. Because it's like a red rag to a bull. Suddenly I was like, well, I will only do science and maths. So I went into the engineering field. It was a very male-dominated field, and I kind of just wanted to check it out and just be like, where are all the guys going? What are they doing over there? And I do feel like diversity is really important. So I just thought, well, I'm going to take one for the team, and I'm going to go and do this sort of male dominated field and see what kind of things I bring to the table, what my different perspectives might bring to the table, and see how we go. When I went into environmental engineering, it was less male dominated. It was a bit more 50-50 in that field. But I chose it because yeah, I just felt like that was probably the best alignment with my own values, caring for country. So I tried that. And then, I did a role where I used my degree to kind of get into a career. And after 5 years, I left that role because I haven't really gotten an engineering job since then, you would say. But for me, it's like at the end of the day, I'm not gonna take engineering jobs if they're not going to provide my community with something that they actually need. When you work for kind of big corporations like I was in, their mission or their vision is to provide shareholder value. And that doesn't resonate with me. My people are not shareholders in this company. So I was just like, well, I've done all of this work and I'm not even helping my people. Like, that doesn't even make sense. So I haven't really found an engineering role that fulfills that role with myself, where I can give back to community and give back to country. But for me, I just think I've still got skills in that area, problem-solving skills, research skills in areas that I feel like benefit my community. And I think going through something as flexible as Kalabana can kind of allow me to try and find areas where I can use my skills to not only help our clients, but hopefully, help my community with meeting their own needs and getting their voices heard a bit more. So I wouldn't say I've brought a huge amount to the engineering field, but I think for me, being a bit stubborn and being like, I'm not going to do it unless it really helps my people and my community, I think has been really important to me. And hopefully, I can continue trying to find avenues where I can bring my skills, which are fairly like unique skills, into different areas and see what happens. But ultimately, I don't mind working with people, and it's sort of like a woven basket kind of analogy. I think that we've just ultimately got to just work together. A bit of knowledge from our perspectives as Aboriginal people interwoven with other people's, and we're just creating as we go. That's sort of where I'm at the moment.
2: Do you have any advice for young First Nation girls who want to continue their studies or go to job market? What?
0: Yeah, I mean, I find it hard giving people advice. I do find that really tricky because I'm sort of off here doing my own little thing. But I guess the only thing is, Aboriginal people do have a lot of skills, and we don't market it as technical skills. And I think that story of, what we actually do bring to the table can be a bit vague. But if you actually look at it, Aboriginal people have so much knowledge of country, of environmental systems, environmental management, agriculture, community development. All of those things are almost things that we don't promote or market that much because honestly, it's just something that is so inbuilt in our community that it's almost like not really worth kind of talking about in any way. But if you think about it, we do have so many of those skills and we probably do need to put ourselves forward a bit more and bring those to the table and demand that they get implemented more in our communities. And I believe that our wider community would benefit so much more from Aboriginal people's knowledge and ways of working.
2: Thank you so much, Samantha.
1: And that's all we have got time for today. Accent of Women is produced in the Melbourne studios of Community Radio 3CR with the financial assistance of the Community Broadcasting Foundation. 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Music for Accent of Women was written and produced by George Kangeri. 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
3: Hello, I'm Lewis Donaldson. The Greens will use an 8-week extension of the inquiry into the National Disability Insurance Scheme to push Labor to abandon the plan entirely. The federal government has agreed to extend the inquiry in exchange for the Greens' support on its proposed tax reforms. But Senator Jordan Steele-John says the party remains steadfast in its opposition to the proposed cuts to the NDIS.
4: This additional inquiry will grant more time for disabled people and our families to continue to have our voices heard. We will be voting against this bill. It is a piece of legislation which seeks to raise money from those in our community that are struggling the most.
3: The Federal Health Minister, Mark Butler, says the government remains convinced it has the right package for the NDIS and its participants.
5: This is another opportunity for us to provide ongoing reassurances about our intentions around this package and the degree to which this is an important reform to secure the long-term future of this important social program.
3: The final report is now expected on the 14th of August. Peak body Parkinson's Australia has criticised the approval of a herbicide potentially linked to Parkinson's disease. Laura Devoy has more.
6: Paraquat is a chemical used to control weeds and grass, but is banned in dozens of countries and has been under review in Australia since 1997. The Australian Pesticides and Veterinary Medicines Authority today announced Paraquat remains available for use, albeit with significant restrictions. Parkinson's Australia has led the campaign for the chemical to be banned. It says large-scale studies have identified an association between Paraquat and the incidence of Parkinson's. But the regulator disagrees, saying it's found no links. The National Farmers Federation says it will take some time to consider the new advice.
3: Motorists in New South Wales will be offered a $100 rebate on car registration, with the state government also promising caps on Opel fares and a reduction in the weekly toll cap. Treasurer Daniel Mucki handed down the state budget today, which contained a $2.3 billion deficit. Other major funding packages include an additional $181 million for domestic violence prevention and $6.4 billion to electrify the state's bus fleet and encourage local manufacturing. First Nations women who are exploring business and economic opportunities will soon benefit from a series of workshops being delivered across Australia. The Financial Foundations for Business program was developed by First Nations Economics in partnership with Indigenous Business Australia. It is designed to strengthen confidence in business financial basics and explores balancing business ambition with cultural obligations. FNE spokeswoman Elaine Jolliffe told National Radio News the program is designed to be inclusive of all cultural groups.
7: what we're dealing with is systems that aren't designed for First Nations people. So it's pretty much taking the mainstream system and tailoring it so it's understandable for our Aboriginal and Torres Strait Islander sisters.
3: Turning to sport, in its first World Cup in 28 years, Norway has secured a spot in the knockout stage. The country defeated Senegal 3-2 this morning and is second in Group 1 with one match left to play. France is on top after a 3-0 win over Iraq, in which Kylian Mbappe scored a double. Lionel Messi scored two goals to become the all-time World Cup goal scorer as Argentina defeated Austria 2-0.
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10: Aussie Trove may contain adult themes and coarse language.

Hey Trovers, welcome to episode 77 of Aussie Trove. Not so many new acts to the Trove this week, but some cracking releases from around the country. I'm Brett and I'm coming to you from Phoenix FM on Jarrah Country in central Victoria and across the Community Radio Network and with support of the Community Broadcasting Foundation. The only new Trove inductee this week is solo artist that goes by Ohms from the southeast of Melbourne. With just their fifth single to date, we'll introduce you to Lachlan a bit later. Back for another role with Aussie Trove with some old and new faces and again some of our favourites. This week we're going to head to Brisbane, Adelaide, Geelong, Central Coast and the South Coast of New South Wales, Sydney, Melbourne and back to Northern Tassie. Kicking things off for us this week is the third single for Sydney four-piece Black Market Auction House. Since dropping their standout debut single a month or so ago, we've premiered their follow-up, the equally impressive Pretty Face, and now the debut EP is almost complete with the release of Saudade, Thought of You on June 12. Saudade is a Portuguese word for a deep, bittersweet longing for someone and the presence in your heart despite their physical absence. This track is a bit more laid back than the first two tracks from the EP, and Lucas said that the fourth and final single from the EP will be their heaviest to date. So they're working through a few different styles with this four-track debut EP, which will be out on 26th of June. So let's get it underway. This is Black Market Auction House from Sydney with Saudade, Thought of You.

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0: This is a song about leaving the familiar for something of instinct and the unknown, and that sometimes taking the wrong turn turns out to be just right. Wrong Turn Town.
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This is Aussie Trove on the Community Radio Network, and we just heard Gentle Jewel. They're from Northern Tassie. Wrong Turn Town is the song, come out May 30. It's a title track from the duo's debut LP. The duo of Eva and Simon have had a long release schedule for tracks from this album. First release was way back in 2023, and since then we've seen sporadic releases from the album, with five tracks released all up. But the album also includes four previously unreleased tracks, including the title track, which we just heard. They have talked about challenges and risks that come with being boxed into a genre, and this album doesn't really fit neatly into any one particular style. If you want to do the right thing and not rip off the artist, you can download it via Bandcamp or Apple. Also, we heard from Sunday Lemonade. They're from the far south coast of New South Wales. The song's called Nobody Else, and it come out on June 12. They're the duo of husband and wife, Tyson and Loz, who have been travelling the country, taking every opportunity to play live for about the last 7 years or so. In that time, they've worked as hard as anyone in the industry, and 2026 already had some big highlights for them, including just recently starting work on their debut album. Hit their socials to find where you can catch them through New South Wales and Queensland over the next month or so. And included in that is another highlight for the year, their support of Boy and Bear up in Cairns on the 3rd of July. Next up, we're heading to McMaster's Beach in New South Wales, halfway between Sydney and Newcastle. The band is The Move In Stills. The song is Rock Band, come out June 12. Four-piece formed in high school and released their first single in 2018. By the time they'd released their debut LP in 2022, they'd already been on some of the country's biggest stages. A few weeks back, they also announced the release of a documentary that they've been making behind the scenes over the last few years. Being in a band, the documentary covers, in amongst all the highlights, the departure of Brad as bassist. And then in the days after the release of this documentary, they've announced that Evie has joined them on bass. So you're listening to Aussie Trove across the Community Radio Network. This is The Move In Stills from McMaster's Beach in New South Wales, and their new track, Rock Band.

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1: You're listening to Aussie Tribe, and last track we heard was Left Cassette from Brisbane. The song is Round Our Way, come out June 12. Four-piece release their debut single, Two Left Shoes, in July 2024, and to date, still been their most successful track. August last year, they released their debut EP, Place Your Bets, which included the four singles they'd released to date. Title track from that EP, we also featured as a premiere. Round Our Way is their first release since that EP, and comes with news that it is the title track from their second EP, which will be out early to September-ish. And I say ish, because initially that EP was coming out late August, but now it's early September, so we'll wait and see. Also, Radio Free Alice, we heard from Melbourne. Lunch Money is the name of the song, come out June 5. Post-punk four-piece have the world at their feet at the moment. They're three EPs in, released in 23, 24 and 25, and they look set for another in 26. Lunch Money is their second single since their last EP, and we look to be on a similar trajectory. Once again, they are currently in the UK and Europe on another jaunt, which has also become a regular destination for them. This time, they also headed to North America before getting to Europe. They are expected back in Australia later this year, so keep an eye out for gig announcements. And tipping they won't be as intimate as when I saw them at the Bridge in Castlemaine in 2024. Next up is new artist to Trove, and another that I can thank AMRAP for leading me to. It is Ohms. The song is Neon Violence, come out June 12, from Southeast Melbourne. Ohms is spelt OHMS, as in the unit of electrical resistance, and fits well with the style. It is the solo project of Lachlan P. Rother, who is fascinated, by his own words, by the sonic, visual, and transcendental possibilities of music. This is just a fifth single for Ohms, with the first release back in 24. There is some intrigue to this artist who hasn't really disclosed too much along the way, but we have managed to get an intro from Lachlan, so we're about to hear from him. You're listening to Aussie Trove across the Community Radio Network, and this is Ohms from Southeast Melbourne with Neon Violence.
2: Hello, this is Lachlan from Ohms, introducing my latest single, Neon Violence. It's kind of a glimpse into the seedy underbelly of metropolitan nightlife, where the haze of neon lights seduces us somewhat into dabbling in our most base desires. Yeah, it's a personal favourite song of mine, and I hope it becomes one of your favourites too. Huge thank you to Aussie Trove on the Community Radio Network for their support, and I hope everyone enjoys Neon Violence.

This is Aussie Trove, broadcasting from Phoenix FM in Central Vic and across the Community Radio Network. And we just heard from Even Hannah. They're from Melbourne. The song's Chapter 1, come out June 5. A four-piece started out in the school music room, and after getting their craft together with a few covers, released their debut, Bleeding Blinds, in January this year. It was a favourite here at Aussie Trove and got them their first spin. Triple J also picked that one up and played it a couple of times. And now we get this polished production from them called Chapter 1. Their third single. On 26th of June, you can catch them at the Rhino Room supporting the Hazies at their single launch. Check their socials for details. Also from Adelaide, we heard from Oscar the Wild. The song's called Sunrise, come out June 17. This four-piece have been around since 2018 and have been on our radar since their one and only EP to date, She'll Be Right, back in 2023. Sunrise is their second single of 2026. They are favourites of community radio and have featured on the charts, and also now regularly on Triple J. And in recent years, has scored supports including AC/DC, Bloc Party, The Beths and The Killers. They've said that there's some news coming, so we'll wait and see what they have planned for us. All right, next up we have Soa Says to Mabel. They're from Sydney. The song is called I'm Cooking Dinner Now. Come out June 3. The punk trio have been releasing music since 2023. Along the way, they've released two EPs and their debut LP in 2025 called Make Punk Great Again. I'm Cooking Dinner Now is their first solo release since that album and comes following the news that they've signed with P Records and that their second LP will be out later this year. We do have some confusion, though, about the name of the track, as there's some inconsistency as to whether now is included in the name. Is it I'm Cooking Dinner or I'm Cooking Dinner Now? So it depends where you look as to what you'll find. Maybe you can ask them on their mini tour in July on the East Coast with Caboolture Trio, the Phosphenes, who we featured a little while back. Check their socials for where you can find them in New South Wales and Queensland. Let's check it out. This is Soa Says to Mabel from Sydney with I'm Cooking Dinner Now.

Yo, what up? It's Reese from Deviants. This is our new song, Almost Never. For this one, we got it mixed by James Paul Wisner, who's worked with such acts as Paramore and Under Oath. You might have heard of them. Check it out. You're listening to Aussie Trove. Turn it up.

You've been listening to Aussie Trove, and the last track we heard was The Halves, currently from Melbourne but originally from Brisbane. The song's called Track Star, come out June 10. Four-Piece released their debut single, Wooden Horse, in December 2023. A couple of their singles got a bit of attention, then they featured on their debut self-titled EP, which arrived in November last year. Track Star is their first release since that EP. In July, they hit the road for their Grace Tour. Not sure yet what the name of the tour references. Are we expecting a new single or maybe an EP? I have to wait and see. The tour takes in Brisbane, Sydney, Wollongong before returning to Melbourne with a ripper gig at the Tote, supported by Propane and Chick. Also, Deviants were in there, spelt D-V-N-T-S, Almost Never is the name of the song, come out June 11. They're a trio from the Central Coast, New South Wales, and they've been releasing music since 2023. There has been plenty of interest in pretty much everything they've released, but those releases have been infrequent. Despite the Triple J spins and the big stages they've graced on some support gigs, Almost Never is just their sixth single to date. Their live shows are also pretty sporadic, but in August you can catch them at the interestingly named Elton Chong in Penrith, where they'll be supporting Melbourne's Ultra Bolt and Sydney's Wicked Envy on their face-to-face mini tour. Thanks, Reese, for the intro. All right, it's time to wrap up episode 77, and we're doing that by heading back to Melbourne to check out the latest track for the trio known as Violet. The song is called Poster Boy, and it dropped on the 3rd of June. They released their first single in 2022, had released a few more singles by the time they released their debut EP in August last year. Poster Boy is their fourth single since then. There's also a live video recorded in the studio that you can check out in the normal places. Recently, they got hooked into the ever-expanding Dead Pretty bookings that includes The Halves that we just heard from in the last bracket, and some of our other favourites here, including The Mundanes, Convenience Store, and Blonde House, and there's a few more that we're yet to feature on Aussie Trove, but I reckon it's only a matter of time. And it feels like it's only a matter of time for this trio that have their roots in Geelong, and they've really refined their sound since that EP last year. So whatever you're doing in the next week, have a cracker and support Oz music however you can. You've been listening to Aussie Trove on the Community Radio Network. This is Violet, originally from Geelong, but now based in Melbourne, with their latest single, Poster Boy.

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1: Keep thinking it gon' get better. 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Had to change my life around, cause I forgot my endeavors. If I ain't do this for my daughter, what the hell would I tell her, huh? I kiss her hair when she asleep. Think about the times when I was down and I was weak. When she was just a newborn, I was...

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1: National Radio News.
2: Good afternoon, I'm Laura Devoy. A herbicide linked to Parkinson's disease will continue to be used in Australia, but with stronger controls. Parkinson's Australia has welcomed the restrictions on paraquat, including PPE requirements and phasing out backpack sprayers, but says the chemical should be banned entirely. CEO Olivia Nassaris told National Radio News it's a missed opportunity to improve the health of farmers and those exposed to the chemical.
3: Parkinson's Australia just wants to make it really clear to the community that this fight is not over. We want to work alongside farmers so that the government can support them to change their farming practices, to introduce new practices and help them financially to do that in order to protect themselves from being diagnosed with Parkinson's.
2: The Australian Transport Safety Bureau says a failed nose landing gear component could have caused a fatal plane crash in Adelaide. The aircraft crashed into a hangar shortly after takeoff from Parafield Airport in April, killing a flight instructor and trainee pilot on board. 9 people on the ground were injured. ATSB Chief Commissioner Angus Mitchell says a fractured actuator rod meant the nose landing gear remained extended after takeoff.
4: We know from previous incidents that the broken section of this rod can then impact the aircraft's rudder controls, leading to controllability issues.
2: The investigation will continue with a final report expected to take about 18 months. Carers Australia has welcomed the extension of the NDIS inquiry, saying it will allow more time for family and friend carers and the people they care for to understand the impacts of the proposed changes. The federal government today announced the inquiry would be extended for 8 weeks after the Greens agreed to support its proposed tax reforms. The bill proposes significant cuts to the National Disability Insurance Scheme, which Carers Australia says has raised deep concerns. It says it's important carers' voices are heard and the impacts on them considered. Renovations on the Australian War Memorial are complete, with an official opening to be held tonight. There are 3 new galleries in the Anzac Hall, one on Afghanistan, one on the Middle East and one on peacekeeping. The new space also houses reimagined displays from the Second World War. More than 100 veterans were part of the project. A New South Wales man has been fined $12,000 for illegally selling 18 to 19 tonnes of horse meat to greyhound trainers. The man was charged with operating an unlicensed knackery after hundreds of horse carcasses were found on his property in the New South Wales Riverina in 2024. He's also been ordered to pay nearly $31,000 in costs. Turning to sport, the AFL has reportedly warned clubs it will start enforcing penalties against players or officials who criticise umpiring calls, the match review officer or the tribunal. It comes after Gold Coast Suns coach Damien Hardwick was warned about his comments on the umpiring in his team's loss to Geelong. And North Melbourne's Jai Simpkins criticised the match review committee on social media after teammate Paul Curtis was banned for 3 weeks. And a fine day is expected across much of the country tomorrow. Angus Hines from the Bureau of Meteorology has the forecast.
5: Very little rainfall across Australia, and even those places that are getting some rain tomorrow, it's only going to be light rainfall amounts. One of the hallmarks of the winter that we've had so far has been that our high pressure regions have been extremely far to the south. That has been stopping or at least suppressing the usual polar outbreaks and cold fronts that we see at this time of year, and instead bringing pretty mild and sunny weather across central and southern Australia. And Wednesday is no different.
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8: We're going to go behind the scenes today, looking at why Elon Musk has become a trillionaire and why the US needs him to succeed, as financial institutions and investors all around the world take a huge gamble on his unique vision becoming reality.
9: We want to be able to take anyone who wants to go to the moon, anyone who wants to go to Mars, or anywhere in the solar system, and maybe beyond the solar system at some point, we want to be able to take you there. Not just a few astronauts. I mean, you. literally you.
8: So as financial institutions, investors across the world put their money behind Elon Musk and his sci-fi strategy, which includes putting artificial intelligence data centers into space as well as sending people, of course, how risky is all of it? And it's not just Elon Musk, with big AI companies also planning to float on the stock exchange later this year with promises of what AI will do. What does it mean, not just for the US economy, but the global economy as well? Welcome to Americast with me, Justin Webb.
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12: 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Oh, I think when I hear that sound, it reminds me of money.
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16: I have four words for you. Turn the volume up.
8: Hello, it's Justin in the worldwide headquarters of Americast in London, England. And it is just me, at least just me in the worldwide headquarters. But I'm delighted to say I'm joined on the line by Ryan Mack, who's an investigative technology reporter and an author as well at The New York Times. He's been investigating not just Elon Musk, but the tech companies, the tech billionaires for years. So he's exactly the right guest to talk to about Elon Musk, but also about the wider world that is beginning to take shape around us, and indeed the wider world that is beginning to take shape potentially outside this world as well. So Ryan, so good to talk to you. Thanks for joining us.
17: Thanks for having me.
8: Let's start with this word trillionaire, because I'm not sure I even know what a trillion of anything is. And sometimes it's different in English and American English. What is a trillionaire, and has he actually got $1 trillion in the bank?
17: A trillionaire is someone with 13 figures in their net worth. You know, we've never had anyone hit that level of wealth before. You asked, does he have that amount of money in his bank account? Technically, no. Most of that is in shares of SpaceX, which is not, you know, easily liquid. But on paper, he has reached the mark of trillionaire.
8: And the point you make about the shares is important, isn't it? Because we should explain what has just happened and why he is now, at least on paper, so wealthy. So it was a private company, wasn't it, SpaceX? What has changed?
17: Yeah, so SpaceX has been a private company since its founding in 2002. And, you know, recently, at the beginning of this year, the company decided we want to sell our shares to the public, allow people to own this company, and have an IPO, an initial public offering. You know, these are singular events in a company's history to raise, in this case, tens of billions of dollars. And that's what happened here. They sold their shares in the public market. The company went public, and the company raised about $75 billion in cash.
8: And I don't want to get too nerdy about this, but he's done it in a way, hasn't he, where he keeps, Elon Musk keeps, quite a lot of control.
17: Yes. Even after going public and selling shares to the world, he retains about 82% voting control over the company. You know, a supermajority where he essentially is the sole decision maker of any major corporate decision. So he, even though people, you know, around the world have shares in this thing, he's the one that makes and calls the shots.
8: Which is interesting, isn't it? Because, I mean, number one, I don't know how unusual it is. Maybe you can tell us how unusual it is. But number two, if you're buying in, literally buying in, you're buying into his vision and his ability.
17: You are. And that's what you're betting on. And so he has kind of said, take it or leave it. You know, you get me or you don't get anyone else. In terms of how unusual it is, you know, there are companies in tech and in the U.S. that have arrangements where the CEO does have majority voting control. I think of something like Mark Zuckerberg at Meta, at Google as well. The executives there retain majority control. I would say what's unusual here is just the amount. It's so large, the 82%, that it's almost insurmountable. And there's a lot of speculation as to why that's the case. You know, there's thoughts of potentially merging SpaceX with Tesla in the future, which, you know, that amount of control would allow him to do that.
8: Yeah, so that's interesting. So you, not only are you buying into his vision, but you're buying into his future visions about which you know nothing. Indeed, he might not know anything at all, given what an unusual person he is. And we'll get to that in a second. But you are buying into really into the unknown, aren't you?
17: You are. And that's actually what SpaceX is sort of built upon. At least what it's selling to the public are these very fantastical concepts. And if they're achievable, or if they get achieved, you know, the company would probably be worth that much. But right now, these are just concepts. And some of the ideas that have been proposed as business plans include, you know, building data centers in orbit, you know, these AI data centers. Other ideas have been building a human colony on the moon. And then, of course, the kind of North Star mission of the company is to get people to Mars. And, you know, all three of those ideas are just concepts on paper at this point.
8: Yeah. But concepts on paper that have really taken off in people's minds, because the initial days of this offer and subscriptions to this offer have been a fantastic success, haven't they?
17: Yeah. So initially, the company raised $75 billion in its IPO. It later revised that number and said, we actually sold extra shares in exercise this option that bankers have. So we actually raised $85 billion. The stock in the first couple of days of trading have shot up, so much so that the company surpassed tech giants like Amazon in terms of valuation. The stock's down a little bit on Wednesday, but what we're seeing here is just a lot of people wanting these shares. And part of that is because there's such a small amount of the company that is publicly traded. About 4%, a little more than 4% of the existing shares are publicly traded. So it maybe has created a bit of artificial demand here. But, you know, the stock has gone up and has performed decently well in its first couple of days of being a public company.
8: Yeah. And nobody has pretended, least of all the man himself, Elon Musk himself, nobody is pretending that any of this is not without risk. They're all being pretty open about this, including Elon Musk. We ought to listen to him, actually. So this is a ceremony to mark the IPO in which he talked about his vision and indeed the past of SpaceX itself.
9: I give SpaceX less than a 10% chance of succeeding at all, to be clear. In fact, I told people this. I said, look, we're probably going to fail, but, you know, we should give it a try, because if we don't, if there's not a new company that enters space, we will never be a truly space-faring civilization. You know, while the other aerospace companies, they build good rockets and everything, they were simply not pursuing the technology that's necessary to make life multiplanetary, to make Star Trek, to make the exciting science fiction futures that we've read about real. We want to be able to take anyone who wants to go to the moon, anyone who wants to go to Mars, or anywhere in the solar system, and maybe beyond the solar system at some point, we want to be able to take you there. Not just a few astronauts, I mean you, literally you. Whoever you are watching this, SpaceX wants to be able to take you to the moon, take you to Mars, and ultimately beyond.
8: And can we say now that he's got the money to do it?
17: I don't know. Taking people to Mars is going to be quite expensive. And again, unproven. You know, I look at that and I'm sort of torn. In some ways, I can see why it's inspirational and what SpaceX has done in terms of building these self-landing rockets or building satellite internet that's affordable is quite inspirational for a lot of folks. And they see these launches that happen. At the same time, he's talking about Mars there and what's possible. And a couple of years ago, he was predicting that we'd be on Mars essentially by this time. And so when you're an investor, you know, I don't know if you can invest just on inspiration. You know, you should probably invest in financials and achievements and whether or not you hit your promises. And
8: Yeah, but you're being earthbound there, Ryan, quite properly, probably. And look, let me make it clear, well, neither of us are giving investment advice here, but there's something about the man himself. And I want to ask you specifically about him, Ryan, because often he's portrayed as a kind of Bond villain, Elon Musk. And you think of X and all the controversies about X. There is something, it just seems to me, and I'm almost going to say uniquely American about him, because of the kind of sense that this is, all this striving, and it really genuinely doesn't matter to people if he fails. I don't know how they're going to feel if the money goes down the tubes as well, but there is this real sense, isn't there, of wanting him to succeed.
17: Yes, in some ways, there's something uniquely American to it. This idea of, you know, coming to the U.S. and striving and achieving these, you know, incredible dreams, you know, running two companies, building them up to $1 trillion valuations, and becoming the, you know, Horatio Alger, pull yourself up by your bootstraps kind of American success story. And so I think that's where a lot of people draw their inspiration from him. You mentioned the idea of him being a Bond villain earlier, but I think there are, I don't know where the numbers pan out, but like there are a significant amount of people that see him as a hero and see him as someone who is advancing, you know, American civilization or global civilization.
8: And also you don't have to like him as a person, I suppose. That's the other point.
17: I think he's a complex character. Like on one hand, you can see the achievements. On the other hand, people have to understand, you know, his involvement in politics and his constant tweeting and what he's saying online in terms of what he is fomenting. But I view him as a complex character, and that's how I always kind of approach my reporting with him.
8: Just a final thought about Elon Musk himself. Is it fair to say as well that not all of the companies have worked out? Because that's an important part of him, isn't it? This kind of risk taking. Not everything that he has tried to do has worked, has it?
17: Well, it's interesting. I think he has been, if you look at some of the things he has failed at at his companies, for example, SpaceX with Mars. Mars has been the North Star of SpaceX for basically since its founding. The idea of getting humans to Mars, making life multiplanetary. You know, he has set a timeline for Mars that he has simply not achieved. If you look back at his statements, he has said, you know, we get people to Mars by around this time. But, you know, while he has technically failed on that level, he has been able to replace the goal of Mars with other things and find other things for people to fixate on and be like, you know, I've achieved these things in the meantime. And if you look at the current goals of the company, you know, Mars has kind of been placed on the sideline. You know, now they're talking about orbital data centers and, you know, factories on the moon and colonies on the moon. But in some ways, Musk's greatest trait is as a salesman. He's able to sell people on kind of the latest shiny goal and maybe get them to forget that he said these things or predicted these things that didn't come to fruition.
10: You're listening to Americast. And if you're enjoying what you're hearing, you can listen to all of our episodes right now. Just search for Americast wherever you get your podcasts.
8: Well, he certainly sold this IPO, hasn't he, to financial institutions. So we were saying earlier, a lot of people around the world are wanting to invest. But of course, big financial institutions and indeed NASDAQ, the actual exchange that is going to be quoted on, or it is now quoted on, even changed their rules, did they, to get it on?
17: Yeah, this is quite controversial, I guess, but the NASDAQ has an index called the NASDAQ 100, which, you know, people use to trade if you want to have an index fund. A lot of people with retirement funds invest in index funds so that they trace the developments of, you know, the U.S. economy, for example. And the NASDAQ 100 has certain rules that in order to be listed, you have to abide by. One of them, for example, is you have to be a publicly listed company for a certain amount of time. You just can't immediately hit it after an IPO, or there's something called a cooling off period, allowing the stock to essentially find an equilibrium on the market so that there's not wild fluctuations in the price. Well, the NASDAQ 100 relaxed a lot of these rules so that SpaceX could get into the index, specifically rules around timing. And that will then essentially put it into the index where these passive funds will essentially be forced to buy SpaceX because they trade using the parameters of the NASDAQ 100. And so what you're going to see in a couple weeks' time is a lot of these passive investors buying into the company, maybe unaware that they're investing in SpaceX because they're trading using indexes like the NASDAQ 100.
8: That's really interesting. So actually, even people who've made no conscious decision to buy into all of this are actually, through their pensions, if nothing else, are going to be bought into it. They're kind of there. Everyone is tied up with Elon Musk on this now.
17: And to be fair, that's kind of the point of these index funds is like, you don't, you know, maybe you don't know that you're invested in Walmart or you don't know you're invested in whatever oil company. But I think what's interesting here is just how many rules have been relaxed for SpaceX per the requests of the company. Like this was a strategic move that the company pursued largely because they wanted to, you know, more demand for the stock.
8: But if you're invested in Walmart or all the rest of them, that will be a relatively small part, presumably. The risk, I suppose, and this then brings us onto the wider picture as well, the risk is that particularly with passive funds, that pensions are invested in, et cetera, et cetera, that actually a surprisingly large slice of those funds in the future is going to be taken up by SpaceX and by the other big companies that are also about to go public, OpenAI and Anthropic, but there are others as well, aren't there?
17: We're about to see a large amount of IPO activity and fluctuation in the American stock market. You know, these are companies nearing $1 trillion in valuation. And if both of those companies happen this year, you'll get this kind of bonanza of IPO activity. You'll have SpaceX, Anthropic IPO, trillion or near trillion dollar companies that are about to go public. And that's really never happened before in history. So you'll get this kind of massive amount of tech activity all involving, you know, AI, essentially.
8: That's really interesting that you say, just to emphasize, never before in history, never before in history, what this size of offering.
17: Yeah, the size of offering, the scale of these companies. I mean, $1 trillion market cap or valuation was unheard of as of a couple of years ago. And now you're having companies, three of them possibly going public at $1 trillion valuations. That's kind of astronomical. I guess it shows just how much interest there is in AI, how much potential investors see, and just, you know, they believe there's appetite for these stocks.
8: And as you were saying right at the beginning, not just people, but data centers, which sort of links it all together, doesn't it? Because they all need data centers. We know, in fact, we did a recent episode on the sudden political fight back against data centers right around the United States. And here's Elon Musk saying, it's okay, we'll stick him in outer space. And, you know, if he manages to do it, again, that's a sort of circular thing, isn't it? Which leads to profitability, increased profitability among all of these companies.
17: It's very Elon to play into this sentiment, right? That this anti kind of Earth-based data center sentiment. Ironically, particularly because his company has built two very large data centers in Memphis that have caused quite a bit of controversy. And so this idea behind orbital data centers is, look, we have constrained resources in terms of land, water, power on Earth. You know, we'll solve all that by throwing these things up into orbit. Again, very conceptual. And to be fair, SpaceX is not the only company proposing this. Google has looked into it. There are some startups involved as well. Jeff Bezos has talked about it as well. But they've completely pivoted. SpaceX has completely pivoted its goals to being essentially an AI company. There's AI part of this business was bolted on about a year ago. It was not in the company's plans. And now Elon Musk sees this as kind of a money driver, a means to revenue and profitability, even though it's just a concept. And so I think it'll be interesting to see how the company works towards this goal, whether or not it's able to achieve, you know, this idea. There's a lot of physical limitations. You know, it's a great idea to put data centers in space because of proximity to the sun and energy, but there are a lot of technical things that have not been proven out. And, you know, it'll be on them to, I guess, prove doubters and journalists like myself wrong.
8: What if it all goes wrong, Ryan? What happens to the US economy? How dependent is the US economy now on this sector, on these offerings, both the SpaceX one that we've now seen and the other ones that we've just been talking about that are in the offing? If it does, for some reason, go badly wrong, what happens?
17: I mean, AI is the primary growth driver of the US economy at this point. Just look at how SpaceX has done in the stock market. It's kind of bonkers. You know, the bear case for these companies is, let's take the bear case for SpaceX. He's been on a podcast saying that he thinks in 36 months, the cheapest place to operate data centers essentially is in space in 36 months. So in 3 years, he believes AI data centers will be viable. So he's given himself this kind of timeline here and kind of boxed himself in. Will he hit it? It is kind of the big question. But if he doesn't, you may start to see a little wobble in the economy. If these AI data centers aren't reliable, then you'll certainly see people that will start to doubt the company for sure.
8: And if you see that wobble, and it's a stock market wobble, what impact does that have on the wider economy? So, I mean, you say growth in America, and it's a simple fact, isn't it? The growth in America at the moment is hugely driven by all of this. Does it have an effect that you can see, that you can feel, that's tangible to people around the United States if it goes wrong?
17: I mean, look, this, we're not just talking about SpaceX either, or Anthropic or OpenAI. There are massively public companies that are pivoting their whole companies towards AI. I think of Meta, Google, Microsoft, you know, these trillion-dollar, Apple, for example, trillion-dollar companies that are betting this on being the future. And, you know, the numbers have borne out and showed that, you know, this AI technology is being adopted. There is certainly some use cases for it. But it is fundamentally shifting the economy. And so let's say in a couple of years' time that it is not, this AI boom is not everything we expect it to be, we may get a correction similar to what we saw with the dot-com bubble, for example. You know, there's all this hype initially, and then you get kind of this bust cycle. And out of that bust cycle, you know, a couple companies figured out how to make the internet work as a business.
8: But that's fascinating. What you've just said is fascinating, is because you can think of that, and you can think way back to the building of the railways when there was boom and bust as well, wasn't there? So in the 19th century, they build all the railways and then they build too many and the business model isn't right and a lot of the companies go bust, but you still got the track. And with the internet, as you've just said, you still got the digital economy as it then became. So there is this real fear, and you've set it out, that there could be a wobble and worse, and it could have an effect on the wider economy. There is something about all of this, isn't there, that just is that ability to lay down things that in the end change life, make economies more productive, etc., that is done in America to a greater extent than it's done elsewhere. I suppose you look at China now a bit and wonder whether they found a different model of doing the same thing, but elsewhere in the world not.
17: In terms of innovation or in terms of...
8: Yes, in terms of innovation and the ability to take risks and then benefit from them.
17: Yeah, I would say, you know, AI in China are certainly leading the AI race right now, and that's what's driving a lot of the global economy. But yeah, I think I'm thinking back to your point on like boom and bust, right? And, you know, I guess at this point you're looking at what does success look like for you, and what's your time horizon? If it's short term, maybe you think some of these companies will not be as successful with AI development. And like your choice is, as an investor, is what horse are you betting on here? Are you betting on SpaceX and this vision of orbital data centers, or are you betting on Anthropic, which has, you know, this kind of vibrant AI coding business and large revenues and that kind of thing? And what company do you see as successful in 5, 10, 15 years time? You know, what's going to be the pets.com of the AI age that just kind of fizzles out?
8: That's a great open question, Ryan, on which to end. It's been such a pleasure talking to you. Ryan Mack from the New York Times. Thank you very much.
17: Thanks for having me.
8: Before we go, time for this.
18: I pledge allegiance to the United States of America.
8: Right, if you're a regular listener, you know by now what we're doing. We're building this map of state by state, the United States. We want to hear from all 50 states. We want to hear about what's going on in your state, but it doesn't have to be in your state. It could be just a state you've been to. It could be a fun fact. It could be something we don't know. You don't have to live there. You don't have to have much of a connection. You're in if you've got any connection at all. So we've got Sophie from Colorado who's got in touch this time round.
19: I would like to submit Colorado to your map of Americast. My name is Sophie, and I've lived in Colorado for most of my life. We are known for our mountains and our skiing. We're the square state in the middle of the United States. But something not many people know about us is that we are really into dinosaurs. The Stegosaurus is our state dinosaur of Colorado. All the kids know this. We share Dinosaur Ridge with Utah, and we also have the Florissant Fossil Bed National Monument. And we used to be under an ocean during the Triassic period, but then later we grew these big rainforests, so a bunch of the herbivore dinosaurs came, and then the predator meat-eating dinosaurs came, and that's why we have so many dinosaur bones under our soil. I am moving to London this fall to go to grad school, and I really appreciate knowing and learning about what the British people are thinking about the American political system. So thank you so much.
8: Okay, We approve of Colorado. Sophie, thank you very much for that. If people want to get in touch about other places, it's easy. The email is americast@bbc.co.uk. You can send a message or a voice note via WhatsApp 44330 123 9480. From us, though, for now, bye-bye.

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2: Hello, I'm Laura Devoy. The Federal Court has signed off on the biggest class action settlement in Australian history, designed to fix overpayment of Social Security benefits. The robo-debt system resulted in hundreds of thousands of people being falsely accused of owing the federal government money. The scheme, which ran for 4 years, was found to be unlawful in late 2019. Federal Court Justice Jonathan Beach today ruled victims would share in more than $548 million. One of the victims, Felicity Button, spoke outside the court.
3: The most vulnerable populations now feel heard, we feel validated, we feel vindicated. We know that our experiences mattered.
2: Western Australian authorities say at this stage there is no evidence avian influenza has spread. So far, the number of cases of the H5N1 strain of bird flu remains at 2, though testing is continuing. WA's Agriculture Minister Jackie Jarvis says 9 samples were taken for testing following 58 reports to the Animal Emergency Disease Hotline over the weekend. She says yesterday there were 36 reports to the hotline, but only 2 required further investigation.
4: These samples include from 2 wild seabirds, a cormorant in the Perth metropolitan area, and a giant petrel in Geraldton. Importantly, there have been no reports of large-scale mortalities.
2: Members of the public are being urged to report sick or dead birds or marine mammals. South Australia's police commissioner says he's disappointed by a vote of no confidence in him and his deputy. Delegates from the Police Association of South Australia passed the motion today. President Wade Burns says it's up to the state government to determine the next steps.
5: It is a matter for government and the commissioner and the deputy commissioner in relation to their employment as leaders of South Australia Police. What we have seen, though, Victoria being an example, is the person who was previously a police commissioner there is no longer in that position. Victoria Police face about 1,500 vacancies. We don't want that to occur here.
2: Commissioner Grant Stevens says the vote was not reflective of the daily feedback he receives through interactions with frontline officers. First Nations women in rural and regional areas could soon have access to a new financial business program. Developed by First Nations Economics and Indigenous Business Australia, the program helps First Nations women build confidence in business financial basics. The trial involves a series of workshops around the country beginning in Townsville next month. Spokeswoman Elaine Jolliffe has told National Radio News if successful, it could be implemented in more communities.
6: It is going through a pilot session at this stage. If the pilot is successful, we'll look at launching this and facilitating this program across multiple regional and remote areas around the country.
2: Turning to sport, Norway and France have secured spots in the knockout stage of the FIFA World Cup with one match still to play. Lewis Donaldson has the latest.
7: Competing in its first World Cup in 28 years, Norway defeated Senegal 3-2 this morning to ensure a top 2 finish in Group I. It's currently second, but on equal points with France, who beat Iraq 3-0. Kylian Mbappe scored a double. Norway and France will play each other in their final group match on Saturday. Meantime, Lionel Messi scored 2 goals to become the all-time World Cup goal scorer as Argentina defeated Austria 2-0 and Algeria beat Jordan 2-1.
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11: Hello and welcome to the Radioactive Show. I'm Michaela. This year, 3CR is celebrating 50 years of broadcasting and the station has been covering nuclear issues in depth from the very beginning. To celebrate this anniversary, The Radioactive Show is digging into our archives and bringing you some of the wonderful productions from past years. As we approach the 80th anniversary from the first of the 300 nuclear explosions conducted in the Pacific, Today's program was originally broadcast in 2006 and was produced by Bilbo and Emily and features a collaboration with longtime 3CR broadcaster Nancy Atkin, and they're marking the 40th anniversary of French nuclear testing in the Pacific.
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13: This program was a program which was produced by Nancy Atkins and Emily Johnston, my co-host on the show. And Nancy Atkins produced a show, a radio documentary around the 40th anniversary of the French nuclear bomb testing in Tahiti. It's a really great story, and sit back and listen.
14: 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She is a long-term member of the Nuclear Free and Independent Pacific Campaign. She has lived and worked in the Pacific. This year, she decided to go to the 40th anniversary of the French atomic testing in Tahiti. She dusted off her radio production skills and took her microphone to produce this program. Nancy has produced many broadcasts for 3CR, including live broadcasts from Honeymoon in 1980, Roxby Downs and Pine Gap in 1987, and also the Franklin Dam in 1981. So stay tuned to the Radioactive Show for this very special program produced by Nancy Atkin.
15: It's now 40 years since France began testing nuclear weapons in their Pacific colony of French Polynesia. On the 2nd of July 1966, the first of 193 French atomic weapons was exploded at Mururoa Atoll. The Pacific had already been used as a testing ground by the United States and the British, but the French tests would continue at Mururoa and Whangataufa for 30 years, till they were finally halted after massive international protests in 1996. I'm Nancy Atkin, and I was fortunate to attend the events marking the anniversary in Tahiti in early July. The local association of former test site workers, Mururoa et Tatou, or Mururoa and Us, hosted a seminar where former workers and their families were joined by French nuclear veterans, among them widows whose husbands had died from radiation-related illnesses. French Polynesia's local assembly recently completed an inquiry into the effects of nuclear testing and supported the seminar. Local parliamentarians welcomed participants, including politicians from France, New Zealand and Australia. Among them was Victorian Democrat Senator Lynn Allison.
16: I think it's very important that this anniversary was commemorated in this way, because here is the one major issue which hasn't been resolved. So the French testing has ceased of nuclear weapons after a very long time of testing in Algeria, in French Polynesia, and so it's good to commemorate that fact, but it's necessary now to look at the matter of what happens to Polynesia, what happens to those involved as workers, those involved as veterans, those people who are affected by virtue of eating the fish, being close to Mururoa and the other sites, the question of cleaning up those sites. We don't know whether they're still leaking radioactive material into the waters or not. There's a suggestion that the reef is cracked as a result of multiple underground explosions. That hasn't been tested, or at least if it has, it's been kept secret. So I think this was important from that point of view, but it was also very important to both have an international focus here in Tahiti and to have parliamentarians in some numbers involved for the very first time. And that means that finally the parliaments around the world, particularly in France, are listening, and I think there's great optimism about them doing something so that we will resolve those issues.
15: Lynn Allison is chair of the Paris Network Against Nuclear Testing, linking groups concerned about the effects of the tests. This seminar was the third time the network had met since it was set up in 2002. The Tahiti seminar included forums for local and international scientists, politicians and campaigners. We heard from a representative of Fiji veterans of British nuclear tests and from a now elderly survivor of the Nagasaki atomic bomb, as well as from many local survivors. I asked Lynn Allison whether the countries involved in testing were using the same strategies to prevent access to information, like the names of those who had worked at the test sites.
16: Yes, absolutely true in Australia as it was in France. And I think that first meeting in Paris was a shock to a lot of people, because they all thought they were fighting their government on their own. They didn't understand that in France, in the United States, in the UK, each government was doing the same thing. The records, the hospital records, had either disappeared or they were to be held and not released to anyone. The military records of their exposure were not available. The very slack approach to dosimetry badges. These are the badges that measure the exposure. We heard about them being tossed in a bucket at the end of the day. We heard about people not wearing them. We heard about people being exposed in thongs and T-shirts, and whereas the British scientists were decked out in a lot of protective gear. And I suppose the most shocking thing of all was that we now know that people were sent there in their thousands, and they had no job to do other than to be exposed by the tests. And that's the most shocking reality of all. And that's as true here in Polynesia as it was in Algeria and in Australia. So somewhere there is a record of the effect that it had on servicemen and participants that we're not being told about. So that record is so shocking that clearly governments are not prepared to release it, and they haven't been for, in some cases, 50 years.
15: The scientific panel from Australia, New Zealand and France reported advances in documenting the health effects of radiation from nuclear tests on their citizens. Dr. Al Rowland is an expert in chromosomes, a cytogeneticist from Massey University in New Zealand. We asked him to tell us about his work with former New Zealand sailors sent to the British nuclear test at Christmas Island, now part of the Pacific nation of Kiribati.
17: If someone has been subjected to radiation exposure, the two things that can affect them in the long term, one is the eyes and the other is the DNA. And I'm looking at New Zealand nuclear test veterans who took part in Operation Grapple, which were the British atomic bomb tests in Christmas Island, 1957-58. And they came to me 4 years ago, and they wanted to know whether or not I could detect any genetic damage that might have occurred in them nearly 50 years ago. It was a big ask, but I decided to give it a go. So I've been looking at their DNA, their chromosomes, and there are various genetic tests that you can do, but in summary, what we have found is evidence of damage to the DNA. The effect size is weak. What I mean by that is that although we have found evidence of genetic damage, it's only a small amount of their total life experiences. Perhaps less than 10% of all the damage that could have been caused in their bodies can be attributed to exposure to radiation. Nevertheless, what we have found is significant.
15: Has these advances in techniques where we can now look at the chromosomes added some major evidence to our understanding of the effects of radiation?
17: Yes, it has. The latest technology allows us to not only determine whether or not someone has received genetic damage from radiation, but also to make a measured estimate at the amount of radiation they received, even 50 years ago.
15: Which is important given that other evidence we heard this morning was that the people who did the tests at the time didn't keep any of these records.
17: No, they didn't. It is very difficult to obtain any information from any of the authorities on what the exposure rates were. But from anecdotal evidence provided to me by the New Zealand nuclear test veterans, it wasn't just so much radiation they received from the bomb blast. That may even have amounted to a small fraction of the radiation that they may have received post the explosion. Because in the case of the New Zealand boats, immediately after the explosion, the boats were turned around and they sailed through ground zero. And they did that on every one of the bomb tests. And in fact, they even were placed within 20 nautical miles of ground zero to witness the bomb test. Now, when they went through ground zero, often it rained. And so, being the tropics, they'd take off their T-shirts and have a shower and it would cool down, etc. So the New Zealand nuclear test veterans always claim that any effects they've had arise as a consequence of their duties in taking part in Operation Grapple. So it's not just that day and the time that the bomb went off, but everything subsequently, they swam in the lagoon and they ate the fish. So these are the things that occur.
15: Massey University's Dr. Al Rowland, watch out later this year for results from a different round of his tests, which could be even more interesting. Sunday the 2nd of July was the actual 40th anniversary of the first French atomic test in the Pacific. President Oscar Temeru unveiled a memorial to the tests, with five stones representing the five archipelagos of French Polynesia. President Temeru, elected 2 years ago, heads a pro-independence party that has opposed the testing. The memorial, with a plaque in Tahitian French and English, is set in gardens overlooking Papeete Harbour, and the songs, chants and percussion you are hearing today were performed by a band and a choir at the ceremony. Maori activist Hilda Haukiad Harawira performed a traditional Maori waiata. We spoke to Hilda Haukiad Harawira after the ceremony.
18: Today we're celebrating the 40th anniversary since the first nuclear test. And for me it's sad that despite having passed 40 years, the French government has not taken responsibility for the tests and the results of those tests, especially with the nuclear victims and their families. I suppose this is a very momentous occasion, and I have to say it can only have happened under Oscar Temeru, under his new parliament, because, I mean, it's true, he's only been in power about 1 year, and, you know, others have been here for 39 years, so why hasn't this kind of thing been happening? For many years they've asked for an independent health survey because all of this health statistics or the assurances that everything is safe have come from the French government, French paid citizens and military personnel. So the outcome of this conference is really knocking on France's door and saying, no, we're not going to go away. And the fact that they had scientists here, I mean, their kind of corridor was pretty boring to me, really. It's very technical and saying I didn't understand what they're saying. But it was when I was talking to one of the Fijian veterans that I realised how really important it is for them, because without proof that the tests actually are responsible for their illness, they won't get compensation, and there is no money that will ever compensate for the loss of lives. But, you know, the fact is that it does help widows and their children to survive. And I met a woman who at the airport the other night, and she said she was so angry, you know, and so many of the Tahitians that have come in have been so angry. Even for them, the conference doesn't really wrap up in a nutshell how they feel. They want justice. They want someone to say sorry, you know. They want someone to admit that their family are orphaned. The family of 8 or 9 children are orphaned by the nuclear test. They've never, ever been told sorry.

0: Tara Ong from the Center for Arms Control and Non-Proliferation in Washington, D.C., has supported Marshall Islanders in their struggle for just compensation for the United States nuclear testing in their country from 1946 to 1958. Kara agrees that the situation in French Polynesia is even worse than in the Marshalls.
1: The United States at least has taken some responsibility in the case of the Marshallese. And there are a number of cancers that are recognized by the U.S. as having a link directly to nuclear weapons testing. And the United States has provided some compensation for land, some environmental cleanup, and some sort of health care, at least, for the people of the Marshall Islands, whereas France refuses to acknowledge or take responsibility for what it's done. It's actually a quite dire situation here because they have absolutely no recognition. And one of the things that I suggested yesterday was that the workers and the Association of Mauroa Etatu consider taking their case to the United Nations Human Rights Commission, where evidence could be entered in basically citing what the United States has done for the Marshallese.
0: Dominique Voynet is a Green senator in France and was Minister for Environment under a previous government. She is a long-term supporter of the Mururoa workers and sympathises with their concerns.
2: It's difficult now to hear them because they have suffered a lot. They feel they are getting old and they can't say the French state has recognised that he did wrong and that he has to repair what he did. And so they don't want to hear more words. They want decisions now.
0: France has elections next year, and many people hope that a coalition including socialist and green parties may bring some justice to the former Mururoa workers, who include French military and civilians, as well as many Polynesians. Dominique Voynet explained why, when minister in a previous left of centre coalition, she had been unable to get more information released.
2: Well, it has been rather difficult because at the time I was a member of a leftist government and we had to work with the president, right wing, Jacques Chirac, who was very close to the president of Polynesia, Gaston Floss. He was his close friend and many of us think that they were so close not only because of personal friendship but also because of money links between them. And it was quite clear that it was impossible for us to intervene in this very special link.
0: So if a left of centre coalition is elected again in the elections that are coming up in France in 2007...
2: Well, it will be new. I think it will be different because the president of Polynesia is now Oscar Temahu, and because the president won't be a right-oriented president. And he won't have to defend the work of Chirac and General de Gaulle during the 60s and even in 95.
0: So you're hopeful you might get some good results?
2: Well, I hope for it, but I'm not sure. Because I know that the Socialist Party in France is in favor of nuclear defense. But they could accept to say it was the past and we have to bring truth and justice in Polynesia. I'm not sure. I hope so.
0: Senator Dominique Voynet, one of two French senators at the seminar. Australia was represented by Lynn Allison from the Democrats and by Labour's Bob Zirkham, and they were joined by New Zealand's chair of the Parliamentary Network for Nuclear Disarmament, National Party member Dr. Nick Smith. He explains that in Aotearoa, New Zealand, there's nothing new about conservative politicians taking a strong stand on nuclear disarmament.
3: New Zealand has long had a strongly bipartisan anti-nuclear view. And the common perception in New Zealand is that the aftermath of nuclear testing, the issue for both the veterans and citizens of countries like French Polynesia, is the unfinished business that needs to be fixed up. It's an issue in New Zealand where there's been a pretty strong common view across the parties, whether it be the issue of French nuclear testing in the Pacific, the non-proliferation treaty, the Rainbow Warrior bombing, all the way through to today. There is a strong consensual position across all the parties in the Parliament that nuclear weapons and nuclear testing is something of which New Zealand wishes to strongly advocate against. And furthermore, there needs to be a just resolution for the victims of that testing, principally the citizens of the nation states in the Pacific where the testing took place, but also for the veterans in countries like France, like Britain, like New Zealand and Australia. one of the key things that we think Southern Hemisphere countries should be pursuing is a nuclear weapon-free Southern Hemisphere. We have a nuclear weapon-free zone in the Pacific with New Zealand and South America and South Africa. And one of our ambitions this decade is to try and stitch together those nuclear weapon-free zones and ultimately to push the nuclear states to respect the Southern Hemisphere as being nuclear weapons-free.
0: Nationals MP Dr. Nick Smith from New Zealand, a country with a clear position on nuclear weapons.

0: President Oscar Temeru greeted the international guests after unveiling the memorial to French atomic testing.
1: And we see what is happening throughout the world. How many billions of dollars have been spent in Iraq, in all those countries. For the scientists, it's very hard to find out money to make some research about cancers, HIV, and all that. Throughout the world, in Africa, people are dying of hunger everywhere. No money. They have a lot of money for the weapons. So that is my wish. Maybe the whole world will be better. It will be a better place to live.
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Words of the President of French Polynesia, Oscar Temeru, himself a former Mururoa worker, bring to an end this program where we spoke to some of the international parliamentarians, scientists and campaigners invited to Tahiti on the 40th anniversary of French atomic testing in the Pacific. I'm Nancy Atkin. 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

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And that was a program produced by Nancy Atkin, who went to the 40th anniversary of the French atomic testing in Tahiti this July. She's a long-term member of the Nuclear Free and Independent Pacific Campaign and is also a long-time listener and participator of 3CR. 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

0: 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That was a really well-produced show. I thought it was a report from Nancy Atkins, who went to the 40th anniversary conference in Tahiti of the French atomic bomb testing at Mirau Atoll near Tahiti in the Pacific. Pretty interesting story, and a very, very similar story to that which has happened in Australia through Maralinga and all around the world, a story of graft and corruption and denial. It's a very similar story too for the Polynesian people who were employed by the French to work at the test site. They had very little information about what was going on there and were basically subjected to conditions which are going to calculate their death and possibly the death of their children through, you know, prolonged cancers and intergenerational illness. It's a very similar story to those people who served in the Australian Armed Forces, Air Force and Navy, who were subjected to those same conditions as part of the Maralinga bomb testing.
1: 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We just heard there the voice of Bilbo and another past Radioactive Show presenter, Emily, alongside a special guest producer, Nancy Atkin. And that was a broadcast that marked the 40th anniversary of French nuclear testing in the Pacific. And we're fast approaching the 1st of July that marks 80 years on from the first of around 300 nuclear explosions that have been imposed on the Pacific. And to mark this occasion, the International Campaign to Abolish Nuclear Weapons is organizing a Pacific Peace Pilgrimage. This pilgrimage will shine a light on the history and
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5: 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I'm coming to you from Birmingham in the West Midlands in the UK. Famous for Aston Villa, the football club Peaky Blinders. And I think my accent is probably a mixture of growing up in the South and living most of my adult life in the West Midlands. So I've got a bit of Brummie mixed in with a bit of Southern accent. I'm a blonde-haired, half Irish, half English, former prisoner. I think I've got positive outlook. I've had to have a positive outlook to get through everything that I've got through in my life. The reason I think I've been invited onto Jailbreak is I've broken out of jail. I've broken out of the mindset that sent me to jail, and I'm free.

So yeah, so I have a podcast called The Secret Life of Prison. You'll hear me and my co-host, Phil McGuire, Chief Executive of National Prison Radio. We don't have the conversations about what does it feel like to be a mother who went to prison. I'm telling you that it broke me. It broke me in a way that I don't know if my heart will ever mend. Sentence is a lifelong sentence that shapes you, molds you, breaks you, fractures you in ways that other people couldn't comprehend as a mother. There are some countries in the world, for instance, where the crime for which I was sent to prison wouldn't have happened to me. There would have been a different approach taken. There would have been a framing of me as a drug addict and who needed support, not imprisonment. Why I came to tell my story is in the hope that just by sharing little snippets, that people will have a broader discussion about justice, drug laws, a broader understanding of what a grave decision it is to send somebody to prison, how we should try everything that we possibly could before we do that. My message for women in jail is like, keep going, babes. Just keep going. And if somebody falls down in your community, make sure you're the one to pick them up. Kindness is the most underrated intervention of all. Just a little bit of kindness to somebody when they're feeling dispirited, when they're feeling overwhelmed, when they're feeling like they can't breathe. You know, like just a kind word. I hope that you will hear me today and understand the value of kindness. And also have the hope that people can come out and live a good life. Me and my children, we've worked through things. We're in a place of forgiveness. I didn't know that that was on the horizon back in 2004.

There's not a moment when you turn around to yourself and say, I'm a drug addict. Growing up, I suppose, I had a good life and I had a great life with my parents. But I always felt like I didn't quite fit in. And so I suppose like I was always that child, that naughty one in the class. That, you know, doesn't quite want to comply. And I, you know, I don't know from where that came, if I really look back over my childhood now, you know, feeling like I didn't quite fit, always quite adventurous and risk-taking person. And I think in my teenage years, that turned into that feeling of not quite fitting in. That turned into using drugs, smoking cigarettes to rebel against my mother, smoking weed, smoking cannabis, wanting to fit in with the crowd I was choosing to be around. As a younger person, there's a lot about wanting to be part of something bigger than you are, being appreciated, being validated, being loved. And I think drugs were the way I compensated for. Going to therapy would have been much, much better for me. reaching out for support would have been better for me. Going to the doctor, speaking to my parents would have been better for me. Any young people listening who might be struggling, reach out to people who care and love for you. My 20s developed into cocaine use. And it's like a subtle progression. It sort of creeps up on you. Yes, it's illegal, but it's not harming anybody. So it was very hard for me to, at that point in my life, to see this habit that I had developed as something that was harmful to myself. Looking back, struggling, they filled a gap in my life. Then I met a man, I got married, I had 5 children for him. We were Rastafarian. Smoking weed was therefore legitimized. We felt like that was fine to do that. The cocaine, that was still like, was hidden from view. At that point in my life, I'm looking after 5 kids, busy, being a mum, smoking weed, not really seeing my life as problematic in that sense. And then the cocaine use sort of developed to fund that habit, started to sell cocaine, and eventually we got caught and, you know, I got 8 years in prison. I don't think up to the point that I even got arrested, I thought of myself as an addict. I thought of myself as a sort of a recreational user. I remember one of my really good friends turning to me one day a few years before I got arrested and saying, "You're an addict, Paula." I said, "No, I'm not." He says, "Yeah, you are. You're just a rich addict. You just don't understand that you're an addict because you never run out of money." And I went, "Oh." That, you know, like sometimes when somebody says something to you and at the time you don't recognize it as a truth, but it hits you and you remember it forever, because I can remember him saying it to this day. So I think sometimes when people speak truth to you, we do really know deep down, because we remember it, it hits a place in our heart and we store it. When you use drugs, you separate yourself from the world of people who don't use drugs. It becomes a little subculture, you know? And so I don't actually remember, I knew it was a secret world that we were in. It's quite a self-contained world that becomes where drug taking is sort of normalized. So the connection to it being illegal becomes very blurry because it's so normalized within your world. I remember when the police broke down the door to arrest me, thinking, these are people come to rob me. The idea of the police being interested in my life was bizarrely, like, really far from my mind. I think it's what drugs do, is that they desensitize you to risk. So you're living on the other side and it's the connection becomes really blurry between the two worlds that you're struggling. At one level, you know, my daughter was in the British gymnastics team and to all intents and purposes, really normal. It's like a duality of lives. And then one day they clash and one day
you're sort of caught in the middle of that and you end up with an 8-year prison sentence.

Paula, coming to you from Birmingham, in the West Midlands, in the UK. My story with you this week on Jailbreak, the community radio network for the next half hour.

being the sort of good mum at school at the parents' evenings and, you know, helping out the school fete, that managing this tension. But at this point, the drug use had escalated. Being on time for everything, that was starting to become harder to do, definitely harder to do. Deep down, at some part of me, I knew that my life was falling apart and I wanted it to stop, but I didn't have the control to make it stop. I genuinely didn't. I think you have to have compassion for addiction because it just takes people over. You know, the more you realize it's getting out of control, the more you withdraw. I didn't even know what help I could reach out for, really. My life had started to get quite frenetic. I was just at home with my kids, and I remember the police coming through the door, and in a way, feeling relieved, which is bizarre when I look back now, although it was really scary. I am glad it ended. I'm not glad that I went to prison. I'm not glad my kids have endured such a painful experience as a consequence of my drug use. I'm not glad over any of that. That pains me and saddens me. Maybe I was so deep in it, maybe that was the only way it could have stopped. You know, maybe I would have died otherwise. Frightening, petrifying, you know, suddenly you've got all men in your house thinking, well, what have I done? How bizarre it is. And you're thinking, oh, actually, I'd forgotten that's illegal. I'd actually forgotten that's illegal. I'd just forgotten that the police are interested in this. This is how deep that you've become. It's become a normalised activity. And then when you realise the severity of it and what the potential consequences are for yourself and for your children, oh, my God. Going to court and getting 8 years and realising what that actually meant for my children. On the day that I went to court for sentencing, I didn't have the heart to even tell. I so wanted it not to be true. I so thought I might win the case. I didn't even tell my 9-year-old the potential that I would go to prison. So she went to school in the morning, came home to know, Mom, why didn't I sit down and tell her? I didn't know how I could tell her. I learnt my lesson the first day of sitting in that cell and just going, oh my God, like, where am I? What have I done to my life? What have I done to my kids? The terrible impact of imprisonment. I've hurt the very people deep down that I love the most. That's quite a hard place to find yourself. I understand why people kill themselves when that realization dawns on them. Just in the flood of emotion at that precise moment, the first couple of days in prison. How I got through it was, A, I always wanted to live for my kids. You know, I've got to survive this for the kids. I've got to get back out to the kids. My children at that time were aged between 15 and 9. So, yeah, in jail, all I wanted to do was get out to my kids. Anything that I need to do now, from now on in, to get out to the kids, to protect my children, to make it up to my kids, that was all I had on my mind. I swear to you that was like a dagger in my heart the whole time I was in prison. It was like living with this throbbing pain of missing them, of guilt and shame that just overwhelmed me. So I'd write a letter to each of, I had 5 kids, so every day I would write a letter to one and then the next day to another and ring them. I'd put anything I earned on the prison, I'd put all of it on the phone. Families are so deeply affected emotionally by what's happened. My children were traumatized by what happened. There's no support around rebuilding like family relationships after prison. They were felt abandoned and isolated, judged. People on our street stopped their kids playing with our kids as if they were tainted by association. And my kids always talk about that, about how they were made to feel like they were part of the crime. They were the innocent victims of the crime. Been out of prison 10 years now. And for the first 5 years, my youngest daughter didn't hug me. One of my daughters recently said, Mom, when you went to prison, it was like you died. You just didn't exist. We were grieving for the loss of you and nobody spoke about you. We weren't allowed to speak about you because it was a shameful thing that happened in our family. Imagine like a 9-year-old, you know, when I came home, they were just
they were delighted, pleased to see me, but also angry with me and just wanted to be forgiven. And I don't think I can ever totally forgive myself. I hope that my children can forgive me. I hope that they can understand it was addiction. It's quite intimidating when you first go into prison. What do we know about prison? We know about it from like films and TV dramas. I remember the very first day I went to prison, seeing a fight on the yard, on the exercise yard, and I thought, oh my God, like this is like mayhem. I remember I had lace up, long lace up Dr. Martin's boots that I wore to court on the day that I got sentenced. And bizarrely, I don't even know why I wore them, but maybe subconsciously I was thinking, well, if I go to prison, I'll need these boots. And I wore those boots for the whole time. They were my boots. They looked like I could kick you if I needed to. Prison is just like any community. You're going to find people that you get on with, and you're going to find people that you don't. You can find women who have similar experiences to you of drug use, addiction. And I was definitely choosing to be abstinent in prison. Went into recovery, counseling in prison. Some of those women are my friends to this day. Everybody who's a mum is missing their kids. So there's a commonality of that as well about how do we support each other around that? How do we support people who are broken by the experience? Some women are totally broken by it. And how do you reach out? There's a lot of, so it, bizarrely, but actually there's a lot of kindness there as well, and like people reaching out and supporting human pain. It, within that sort of generally intimidating atmosphere, once you sort of learn to navigate the space, there's like support and kindness and inspiration. The woman in the cell next to me was like a gym fanatic. She used to knock my door and say, come on to the gym. I'd say, oh, I don't really want to, I'm tired. And she'd say, Paula, get out, come on. Like, and she wouldn't leave. She wouldn't leave the door until I went to the gym. And looking back now, sort of going to the gym, it's good for your mind, it's good for your body, it's good for your soul. And that physical exercise, pushing yourself, learning to be physically stronger. These are all like, they're all part of healing work as well. There were people around me who were doing longer, who inspired me to become stronger mentally, become stronger physically, become stronger spiritually. You shouldn't underestimate how powerful faith groups are in prison, giving space for people to have this notion of a second chance offered to them. Which I know for some people who've been victims of crime must be really hard to hear, that people can live again when other people are suffering with the damage of the crime. The best retribution we can have. Out of something horrible, something good emerges. I came out of prison determined to be a better person, primarily, a better mother. The second thing was to make sure that experience, to make the prison system better, for improving the lives of prisoners, creating the opportunities for rehabilitation, creating the opportunities for people to learn about themselves and to be contributing citizens. If we're going to send people to prison, we should make sure that people are supported to change so that it has purpose. Better people to contribute to the world. What I saw in my time in prison's about warehousing people. There's a lot of lying on your bed. There's a lot of boredom. There's a lot of not addressing the core issues. Sometimes the notion of punishment overrides the notion of rehabilitation. So we think that by punishing people severely, by putting them into cells for 23 hours a day, treating them like they're animals, somehow this is going to miraculously turn these people who've done dire things into people that are going to come out and contribute to our society, to work it out on their own. I know that's not true. And I know that's not the way forward because I've lived it. What I wanted to do when I came out of prison, I wanted to make that experience count. Think about any business. They generally ask their customers, how was that for you?
How was that for you? Because we want to improve our service. At the very least, we want some feedback about was that intervention useful? Was that intervention shit? Like what should we keep? What should we build on? They don't ask. So then that was my thing about, well, they should ask. They should ask me if that worked for me. They should ask every prisoner leaving prison. They should examine the prisoner experience. Everything about prison policy that I could see was done by people who'd never been in prison. I set out about coming out of prison to make sure that prison policy was changed by the integration of people with lived experience. I came out of prison and naively I did think that I could build a new life. People in many ways wouldn't find out. This guy that I line managed came to my office and he said, "Oh, Paula, you've been in prison." I was quite taken aback and I went, "Yeah." Thank God I didn't lie. And he said, "Okay, well, I knew that, Paula, because I Googled you before I came for the interview." So at this point now, I felt like really vulnerable. And he said, "But I need to tell you, Paula, that there's a lot of gossip about it in the team. And at the team meeting today, you probably need to get a handle on it."

gravitas. I've lost all the respect of my team. I felt like my life imploded in that moment. The fragility of this new identity was like totally demolished. And I remember calling my boss, who was the chief exec, who knew all about my conviction. Paula, this is what you're going to do. You're going to have to get ahead of the information flow. You need to control this. You can't let this control you. Send a global email now to everybody in the organization. There's like those email addresses that go to everybody. And he said, send it to absolutely everybody. So this is what you're going to say. I understand that there is some interest in my criminal conviction. Adam is fully aware of all of the facts. Here is his mobile number, and he is happy to take any questions from any concerned staff member. And I asked Adam later, did anybody ever ring you, Adam? He said, no, nobody. Because he said to me, listen, Paula. And I said, well, what are you going to do if this gets in the media? He said, I'm going to put a positive spin on it. I'm going to say she's an amazing manager, and we've employed her because she's an amazing manager, not because she's got a criminal conviction. That level of support and sort of solidarity at this point, where I'm not joking, I was in tears. I was like, I'd frozen. I couldn't come out the office. I was so ashamed. That solidarity that Adam showed me was very, very powerful. And from then on in, I started to sort of recognize I can't hide this. There'd been a story published about me, drug lag, let out to work in drugs rife Handsworth. I'll never forget it. Yeah, drug lag, and this awful picture of me that I hated. He helped me to understand I could live a life where I controlled my narrative. And from then, over the last sort of from that time, I've built a whole movement around people with lived experience, trying to engage the public in these sort of conversations. So thank you very much for listening, and thank you so much for the invitation. Well, I look at my life and I think I made some terrible decisions. But that you can change and you can grow and develop with new knowledge and new understanding and fresh opportunities, and that you can come back and still live a purposeful life as a contributing citizen. And so having that as a sort of a notion of what justice really means, I think drives a different mindset. Yeah, I feel like that's the way forward, and that's my contribution coming out of prison. Jailbreak's coming right to your cell. Wherever you are in the system, across the country, across the world, sharing stories you can relate to. 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If you're in or outside the system, think about doing a programme. Jailbreak visits any centre. 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Get a pen ready for the address at the end of the programme. Why don't you have a go? Or ask for your favourite track. Write to Jailbreak, care of 2SER, PO Box 123, Broadway, NSW 2007. Jailbreak's produced by Kate Pinnock at Sydney's 2SER on traditional lands of the Gadigal people, First Nations people of the Eora Nation, and Jailbreak pays respects to elders past, present, and emerging. 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Jailbreak would not be possible without people like you and me sharing stories, getting through your time, being understood and feeling less alone. If you're locked away somewhere in the world, my message to you is keep going, see the light at the end of the tunnel and keep aiming for it. Bye. Thanks for listening. Bye bye.

0: Oh yes, hello, welcome to another episode of Checkpoint here on Joy 94.9, broadcasting nationwide across the Community Radio Network. We're here giving a one-up to diversity in gaming. My name is Elliot, and joined here live in studio, Mr. Luke.
1: Hello!
0: Hi friends!
1: Hi!
0: What's crack-a-lackin'?
1: Oh, I'm just relieved and satisfied that Radiothon is over.
0: Relieved and satisfied?
1: Yeah, it's
0: like every Saturday.
1: Week. Yeah.
0: Yeah, it has relief. Been a big week. You know, we launched it last week on Saturday.
1: Yeah.
0: We had a fun show with about 18 people in this studio.
1: We did.
0: And now we're down to 3.
1: Yes.
0: It's relaxed.
1: It's like Survivor.
0: It is. Yeah, we voted them out.
1: Did you see they're doing a movie based on Survivor?
0: Oh, Lord.
1: Did you see that?
0: How would that work?
1: And all the characters are animals.
0: All the characters?
1: Yeah, like all the contestants in the movie on Survivor are animals.
2: What?
1: Okay. It's a fun fact for you.
0: I've got some homework to do.
1: I wanted to put it in the gaming news. I couldn't fit it in. I'm telling you about it now. Because it's not gaming related, but kind of. Like, because there's a Survivor video game or two out there.
0: And they're bad as well.
1: It's so terrible.
0: Yeah.
1: It sounds like a terrible idea.
0: Okay, I love it. Everybody's homework between now and next week is to research the Survivor movie.
1: There's nothing else to tell you about it than what I just told you.
0: And play a Survivor video game.
1: Yeah, please do that.
0: Hello, Lisa.
2: Hi, how you going?
0: Good, how are you?
2: Yeah, I'm great.
0: You got any random film and movie news that is irrelevant to this broadcast that you want to add?
2: Not really. I want to know whether the people in Survivor actually pick their animals or whether they are allocated to them.
1: It's a movie. It's like a fictional narrative movie.
2: Oh, okay. So they're not actually
1: based
2: people
1: on Survivor,
2: from Survivor. Oh, okay.
1: With animated animals as the contestants.
2: What? That makes no sense.
1: It's so obvious.
2: Like,
1: how did you not get that from what I said?
2: Because don't you like become obsessed with the people playing it and you want to like, you root for the person like...
1: Right.
0: Yeah, and now we're rooting for Bat Tiger.
2: Oh,
1: right.
2: I wonder if it's like... I wonder if it's like Bat versus Tiger, which will win.
1: And like
2: is it like that?
1: It's like a 90-minute movie too, so like, how's that going to work, you know?
0: Liz, have you ever seen Survivor?
2: Yeah, I've seen Survivor.
0: Thank you, everybody, for joining us. That is the end of the broadcast. You've been listening to Survivor here on Joy 94.9.
1: Can we do a Survivor show?
2: Survivor point.
0: It'll never work.
1: Yes,
0: they'll never let it happen.
1: That's why we have to do it. We'll get Jeff in studio.
0: No, what we are going to pivot and start talking about video games very soon, I promise you. In fact, coming up in the broadcast, we're going to be talking about blockbuster hits, games that found success seemingly out of nowhere.
1: A blockbuster video. Oh, yeah. Like,
0: yeah.
1: Successful, like, money-making.
0: Breakthrough surprise hits.
1: Right.
0: Because we've been talking a lot about failures within the industry. We're going to talk about it more during the news as well. This feels like a good counterbalance. I just want us to have a moment of positivity where we're like, wow, didn't that game do well? So it's going to be a fun show. Obviously, we've got the big gaming news headlines of the week as well as the games we've been playing. And if you want to get in contact with us throughout the show, please don't hesitate to do so. You can email checkpoint@joy.org.au.
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0: There you go. But before any of that, let's get stuck into the show.
3: Fiddling with joysticks and smashing the D-pad.
4: Tell us, have you been playing with yourself?
0: Yes, another week of gaming goodness. Lisa, what have you been playing this week?
2: I've been playing Bistro.
0: Bistro.
2: Yeah, so Bistro came out about a week ago. Yeah. So it is an RPG cooking roguelike card game. And you play as this like handsome fox.
0: So handsome.
2: Yeah, he really is. He's got the chiseled and the right kind of like colorings and stuff.
0: Furries are eating well at the moment.
2: Yeah, they really are. So you play, you live in this town and you have to collect recipes and collect ingredients. And then you have these people come in. So outside of the town, war is raging.
0: Mm-hmm.
2: And you need to, and you can't stop that war because you're just a
0: chef.
2: You're just a hot
1: just
2: fox.
1: Just a handsome hot fox chef.
2: Yeah, exactly. That's it.
0: Oh, he's pretty hot, actually.
2: Oh, yeah, he's very hot. He's very hot. And in the kitchen, it gets pretty hot too, Elliot.
0: Hey.
2: Because pretty much there are all these little mini games in this game. So when you are preparing food in the kitchen from the ingredients that you've got during the day, it's It I've lost my train of thought.
0: You're okay
2: for 2 seconds in.
0: It felt like you're excited to talk about this game.
2: I am so excited, but there's so the reason why I had a little bit of a is because there is so much involved in it.
0: Okay.
2: There is, because it's like it's all these little mini games, because when you are preparing the food, you have 3 mini games, which is like the pot boils, and it's a bit of a weird mini game because it's like you have all these 3 pots and you have to shoot into the pots.
0: Sure.
2: Like you have to shoot like vegetables into the pots.
0: Okay.
2: So it's like you're playing basketball.
0: Hey, but that with, kind of
2: yeah,
0: shot.
2: Yeah. And then with the dicing, you just have to like just like go away with the knives, like just slice. And then with the grilling or the sautéing, there are like these little bubbles that pop up on the pan and you have to kind of like avoid them.
0: It sounds like a WarioWare style, like micro game, like little things that
2: pop
0: little up
2: Yeah, little
0: play.
2: Things everywhere. But yeah, the world is really adorable. There are all these cute animals that you can pat and feed. So yeah, I think that there's, if you really like cooking games and you like games where there's, you know, a lot of like little mini games, little bits and pieces everywhere, I think you'll really enjoy this one.
0: There you go. Bistro. Yeah. It does look actually really, really neat. The visual style is very compelling.
2: There's two really kind of nice. Visual styles on that. There's like the main game, and then when there's like the fighting scenes, they have this like marionette. No, that's not marionette. It's like stick.
0: Yeah, they're kind of like, I guess.
2: Puppets.
0: Yeah, little stick puppets.
2: Yeah. So pretty much what happens is you cook for like the adventurers going in to fight the world outside of your safe place, and then they tell you how it went, and that's when you see the puppet show. So they'll be like, oh my god, you'd never guess what happened, and then it depends on what you've cooked for them, and that will give them the cards and the power that they need.
0: Also, well, thank you for telling us a bit about Bistro.
2: No worries.
0: I'm going to tell you about a game I've been playing this week, if you don't mind, because it's the latest viral trend.
1: Oh, I know this.
2: Whoa, what is this?
1: I've seen this on Instagram and TikTok so many times.
0: Yeah.
1: Tell us if it's any good.
0: It's a game called Mecha Chameleon. This is a very, very good play with friends game. It's a very, very bad play online with people you don't know game, in my experience. But essentially, the premise is that it's a hide-and-seek style game, which I love. Right, there's been plenty of mods and little micro games that have been made within this vein, where
1: even like prop mode as well,
0: like prop hunt and stuff, right? So you'd have like a team of hiders who go out into the world and camouflage as a prop or whatever. In this specific game, they are still human shape, but you can color on top of them to try to hide the character within the world. So it is really combining that kind of prop hunt style hide and seek game alongside like a visual art game. And I'm really bad at art and painting and whatnot, but there are methods for people like me to be able to help within this game too, because you can kind of just hide in hard to see places and whatnot, or you can be a hunter and going out and like looking for discrepancies and finding these characters and shooting them. But it's just such a fun idea that makes me go, I don't know why this hasn't happened before. Like, why hasn't somebody invented this exact game before? Because it makes so much sense. Like, it's combining two things into one idea that really, really works. Now, why I said it works better with your friends versus online is because when you play online, number one, it's a new game, right? It only came out a couple weeks ago. The strategies people are finding is like, people know the ideal hiding spots.
1: Of course.
0: And then the seekers know to go to those ideal hiding spots.
1: They've got the meta already nailed.
0: The meta has already developed in a way that is just infuriating to be a part of. What I will say as well is the opposite end of the spectrum. Is people just paint themselves as penises or something.
1: Oh,
0: and it's like, okay, it was funny the first time. Now it's like, yeah, here we go. But playing with friends is really fun, really engaging, really silly. It's just such a silly game. But the depth that they go to with what you can paint yourself is actually, that's where the talent comes in. That's where the really impressive gameplay mechanics come in. You're not just like adjusting your colors, but you can go into finite detail about like texture and stuff as well. So you're really trying to do that thing where you're blending yourself seamlessly into the backdrop so that people who approach don't notice that you're there. And if you do a good job of it, it feels so satisfying to be like, yes, I remained hidden, despite the fact that I had all these hunters looking around trying to find me. Really interesting. It's definitely the latest example of like a breakthrough hit, like out of nowhere.
1: Like a viral.
0: Super appropriate for the topic that we're going to be talking about later today, because I saw the devs tweet that they've sold 5 million copies.
1: Whoa!
0: Yeah. it's like people will be talking about this like real, like if not now, really, really soon. Like it is blowing up in a big way. So mad props to Mecha Chameleon.
2: Yeah, it sounds cool.
0: You know, yeah, I know we often talk about price, but it's really cheap. It's like so easy to get in there and play with your friends. Like it's good stuff. Luke.
1: Yeah, I've got a backlog to talk about because I went to LA for Summer Game Fest.
0: All over us.
1: I spoke about a few things last week. I've got more that's under embargo that I'll be talking about next week. I'm like, got so much to talk about. Today, I'll talk about one game I played there called Bad Magpie.
0: Oh, yes, I saw this.
1: So this is an indie game from a new development team in the UK. And you basically play as a magpie causing chaos. So kind of like Untitled Goose Game, but you're a magpie, right? It's got its own different twists, though. Like, it's got a bit more, I guess, puzzle solving than Goose Game had. Goose Game feels very calm and cozy and chill. Bad Magpie, as the name implies, you are a bad magpie. You are causing chaos. Mm-hmm. So, for example, you'll get like a little stick and you'll like strike it against a rock to make it like light up with fire, like a matchstick. And then you'll walk around and set all the flowers on fire. And they've got little faces and stuff and they'll like scream as they're dying and burning and stuff. But it's like really cute and cozy and wholesome looking. But then it's like you're causing all this drama and havoc and like knocking things over and breaking things and just being a real pest, basically. Because, you know, magpies are the worst. And it's really fun. It sort of taps into that kind of Goose Game-esque style, though, where the world has a bunch of puzzles to solve. They're all kind of, like, you don't have to complete an area and solve every single puzzle, but you can kind of dabble with things, experiment a little bit. You're trying to find gems, basically, to give to this, like, all-powerful being that wants you to find the shiny thing. And then whatever shiny thing you bring them, it's, like, never enough. They're like, no, I want the other shiny thing. So you go back and find more. It's really charming, really cute. It's going to be a really fun one to play when it comes out. The other one I want to talk about is a game called Blood Message. Have you heard of this one, Elliot?
0: No, tell me about it.
1: It's from the team who made Naraka Blade Point, except this is not a multiplayer game. This is a third-person action-adventure game, kind of in the style of like God of War 2018. So it's that sort of like, you know, behind the character, very close combat, a lot of brutal action and fight scenes. It's set in this specific Shazu era in the Tang Dynasty in 848 AD during an uprising, and you're basically in this city. I played this half an hour demo where you're kind of running through and you're trying to get out of the city basically, and you're encountering all these enemies. What I love about this game is the combat feels really crunchy. It's really violent and satisfying. If you're nearby a wall, you're going to get that person's head and smash them against the wall. If you're near a table, you'll throw them through it. Like, it's really clever at kind of using your environment in a way that feels, I don't know if it's like intentional or not, because I only played one slice of it, but it feels cinematic the way they've done it, in a way that you feel powerful and strong, and visually it's really stunning. It's tackling this thing that the Sony first party studios have been doing for a really long time in terms of that cinematic narrative action adventure style of game, except this is made from a team you know, based in Asia, who are working on it really closely. They're really taking the feedback from Summer Game Fest. They sat with me afterwards and talked all about it. It's really fun. It's, I guess, it's not doing anything majorly different from those God of War type games, I suppose, would be the one criticism if I had to be critical, because we've seen games like this before, but it's very polished. It's very satisfying. And if you like this style of game, I think Blood Message should be on your list.
0: Amazing. Thank you, Luke. And you can find a bunch of Luke's previews over on checkpointgaming.net into the features tab if you want to see all of the stuff he was getting up to at Summer Games Fest. Those are the games we've been playing this week. Stick around. The gaming news is coming up next. 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
0: Yes, go hit up checkpointgaming.net, because right now, aside from Luke's amazing features from Summer Game Fest, you can also see a Jared's look at Final Fantasy VII Rebirth for the Nintendo Switch 2. Or maybe you want to check out my adventures. That's right, the adventures of Elliot the Millennial Tales. Tom reviewed that one for us, and you can find that right now at checkpointgaming.net.
1: Tom reviewed your adventures.
0: I know, he did.
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5: That's why Checkpoint is here with all the biggest gaming details of the week and the stories that matter to you. It's time for the news.
0: Oh yeah, let's get stuck into the big video game news headlines of the week. Luke, take us through it. What's been happening?
1: Okay, brace yourselves.
0: No, I know it's been a
1: brace
0: bad week.
1: Brace yourselves for shutdowns, layoffs, and AI.
0: It's been a shocker.
1: This is the vibe of the industry at the moment.
2: Jesus.
1: It is really rough. So look, last week on the show, we talked a bit about Xbox because there was rumors of a very large restructure that was going to be taking place, within the company. This happened, it was announced after their big Xbox showcase where they announced a bunch of cool games, some of which you would think would mean the studio making those games is safe.
0: You'd think.
1: But anyway, it came out a couple of days ago that Microsoft apparently is planning to shut down Compulsion Games. This is the team that released We Happy Few, mm-hmm. and then last year it released the award-winning South of Midnight. This is a really talented studio, and apparently the layoffs will total more than 90 staff. This is just months after the studio advertised jobs for a new IP. Apparently, Compulsion leadership is in negotiations with Microsoft over the studio's fate. There were some sort of people at the top of Microsoft that left as well. So the head of Xbox Game Studios, Craig Duncan, and the chief of staff, Louise O'Connor, left Microsoft as well after decades with the company. And then it came out that two more studios at Microsoft are in jeopardy. Ninja Theory, who have, of course, made the Hellblade games and just announced Senua last weekend at the Xbox Games Showcase. And also Psychonauts developer Double Fine, who, talented studio, just released Kiln about 2 months ago. Psychonauts, a very loved game, very loved studio overall, Double Fine, Tim Schafer in the team. Apparently, they're among the studios fighting to avoid closure as Microsoft makes significant cuts to the Xbox business. There are, talks of these studios shopping around and trying to go independent and trying to make a go of it elsewhere. Because obviously, the last thing we want is for Xbox to just close these studios and then all the IP and all the people associated with them are just gone from the industry and having to start from scratch. This has been backed up by a report from Bloomberg who talked about the current Xbox layoffs, which will be taking place at the end of the financial year, June 30, will be a bloodbath with developers punished simply for following Microsoft's orders. It is looking really dire at the moment, once again, for Xbox, less than a year after shutdowns and project cancellations like Perfect Dark and more.
0: It's looking super grim, and you must know that at an executive level, there were plenty of conversations about reputational damage and, after all of the bad news headlines about studio closures and reductions and whatnot, that this extra set of news will be awful for Microsoft's reputation, and yet they're still going ahead with it, which, points to a lot of things. It points to greed and industry trends and, expectations that maybe were too high. But maybe the most interesting thing that I'm seeing out of all of this is potentially an attitude that I just haven't seen reflected before, which is, oh no, we wanted to release these trailers so that somebody else can pick up this studio.
1: That's what they said about Senua, right? Yeah. So a bit of context. They showed the Senua trailer, and apparently Ninja Theory didn't even know this was going to happen in terms of them getting potentially shut down. They had this trailer made. They showed it at Xbox Game Showcase. They're feeling really good about it. And then Xbox released this news. So apparently Xbox have said the reason they showed that trailer was because they were hoping that it generated enough hype that when they shop around that studio that they will actually go somewhere else and get, funding elsewhere. Very weird. Indeed, to show off this game trailer on the way out or trying to get rid of this studio.
0: Because now we don't know if this game is ever going to actually happen, right? It would require somebody to purchase Ninja Theory and assume that purchasee still wants the IP to go ahead.
1: I mean, look, they could also go independent, but there's obviously a lot of challenges with a big studio like that going independent in terms of money and finances and marketing and stuff like that too. So it's worth saying, none of these studios being shut down, this isn't like official yet. This is kind of like bubbling and rumors in the industry that's come out in these reports. It's probably going to happen and there's probably going to be a lot more. But at this point, there hasn't been official shutdowns of these games or these studios just yet. That's just worth calling out. But it's certainly not looking good. Xbox has just not done well over the last few years. They're still recovering, really, from the giant $68.7 billion acquisition of Activision Blizzard. You know, because by bringing on that company and spending all that money, that has meant there's been this ripple effect of not having enough cash flow. I mean, they're making money. Like, I'm not like poor things not making cash. It's just like it's not enough. They want the number to go up even more. And they're closing down these studios. It especially sucks for South of Midnight for Compulsion. Like, they made a really wonderful game last year. It might not have been commercially a huge success, but it was a beautiful game and it won a bunch of awards and I loved it. And I hate the idea that a studio releases a game and then they get shut down because there's no projects in the works now. And so they're like, oh, well, you've done your game. Catch you later. Like, that's a really bad way to do business, in my opinion. But
0: yeah, we're really focusing in on commercial successes over critical successes. Like, what happened to the lovingly crafted games that might have never been intended to be massive blockbusters but are simply there because they are important, you know? Like, why isn't there space in the industry for that anymore? What went wrong?
2: I'm wondering what's going to happen to ID at Xbox now as well. You know, like, they're going on about, you know, supporting independent developers, but this doesn't really show that.
1: Well, I think the difference is, like, indie developers, they are very small teams. They don't require the same budget and marketing and things like that. You know, like, these studios that they're looking at shutting down potentially, they are large studios, like, you know, up to 100 or more people. Most indie games, as we know, they're small teams. Like, you know, I talked about Bad Magpie earlier. That's, like, I think 4 people. So I think ID and Xbox, they will keep that going as a brand, and that's, like, a separate wing altogether. But I just think it just doesn't bode well. And we see these other companies like PlayStation as well, like, scooping up studios and buying them and then them not performing well and being shut down. Like, this is a really bad industry trend that doesn't seem to be bucking it anytime soon.
0: It's a tough one. It's a tough one.
1: But Elliot, let's talk about AI.
0: Yay.
2: It's really a positive week.
1: So Fortnite, one of the biggest games in the world still. Very popular game, Fortnite. Apparently, Epic Games has offered some sort of behind-the-scenes look at how it designs new character skins and in-game locations, and they've shown that during certain stages of this process, they use generative AI tools. Boo. Basically, they showed how a new Fortnite character is designed and iterated on by hand before then being modified using an AI prompt to look more like a 3D model. It does show distinction between the ideation stage and the later changes made by AI generation, all in the concept art stage before the assets recreated in-game. But the footage also shows how AI generation will create unwanted additions and errors, which then must be identified and corrected in a further design pass by a human artist. So Epic, you know, it's interesting given the talk about generative AI in the industry and how negative it's been portrayed and how artists are talking about it. And I think no one likes Gen AI from what I gather in terms of consumers and the industry. But you have this big company like Epic with this big game like Fortnite literally just peeling the curtain back and saying, yeah, we use Gen AI. Here's how we use it. And here's all the cool things that we do with it. Mm. It feels really tone deaf and really strange.
0: Yeah, well, but I think what's happening is the goalpost keeps getting shifted. People keep being more and more blasé about Gen AI, and so the conversation changes. It's no, if people aren't scared about it anymore, about revealing it, then they're inching their way slowly and slowly towards it just being an accepted practice, and that's why we need to keep calling it out when we see it. Okay, more gaming goodness coming at you. 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Like us on Facebook, Checkpoint Gaming, or you can find us on Twitter or Instagram at CheckpointAU. Yes, you're here with Checkpoint on Joy, broadcasting nationwide across the Community Radio Network. We're here giving a one-up to diversity in gaming. I can't even talk.
2: That's okay.
0: Here with Luke and Lisa.
2: Hi.
0: We're ready to talk about breakthrough hits.
2: Hells yeah.
0: Sneaky surprise success stories about video games that kind of broke through and made it big in ways that were previously unexpected, which I think is fun. I mean, Lord Almighty, I know I've said this already, but we've been having a lot of bad news stories recently. How many times can we hear Square Enix say the words that the game didn't meet expectations? So this is the inverse of that. This is us talking about big old success stories and things that kind of became surprise hits, for lack of a better term.
2: Yeah, it's about us celebrating video games instead of commiserating them like we did in the news section.
0: Luke, we're going to kick it off with surprise blockbusters. What springs to mind when you hear that terminology? Like, how would we define that? Sorry, mate.
1: That's okay. Silence me. That's fine. I guess a blockbuster, especially a surprise blockbuster, I think there are certain games that you expect to do well. Like, I think, for example, like Grand Theft Auto 6 coming out later this year.
0: Sure.
1: That's an expected blockbuster. That's a game that you know is going to sell like hotcakes.
0: Yeah.
1: So what we really want to talk about here is kind of games that, sure, they might have been from a franchise that existed or something. They might have been, like, you know, not necessarily a new developer or like a first game or whatever, but they definitely exceeded expectations in terms of commercial success, in terms of critical value and stuff like that, right? So, like, for example, a really great example of this, I guess, would be like an Animal Crossing New Horizons.
0: Right.
1: Which I want to talk about because that's a game I think everybody who's lived through the COVID era, so I guess all of you, unless you're 6 years old, is in checkpoint, in which case, welcome. Go play Barbie's new writing game. Animal Crossing New Horizons. Animal Crossing is a series that's been around for, like, you know, over 20 years at that point. I played Animal Crossing on my GameCube when I was a kid and I loved it. New Horizons came out right as COVID hit. Okay, so this game became the game of COVID because when the world was falling apart, you could play with your little animal friends and visit your real friends' online islands and have this adorable little community where people don't get sick and die and the world isn't horrible. It's lovely. And this game took off. And that's, you know, Animal Crossing was always popular and loved, but oh my God, Animal Crossing New Horizons, culturally speaking, became this surprise blockbuster that people were talking about who weren't even playing video games. It made news stories and headlines.
0: That's always a really good metric too, isn't it? When it kind of breaks through the normal kind of gaming sphere. Like when your gamer friends are talking to you about something, it's like, yeah, that's normal.
1: When my mum asked me about it, right? She's like, what's this Animal Crossing game? Would I like it? I'm like, mum, what the hell? Like, you know what I mean? Like that's success on a different plane, you know?
0: But people were obviously looking for that right in that moment, right? Like it struck in the, obviously not in any kind of planned way, but it happened to release at an ideal time for a game like this where people wanted something wholesome and cozy where they could forget about the real world, where they could distract themselves during lockdowns when there was nothing else to do, where they could literally use the title for mental healing, you know?
2: Yeah, and I think it's like, you know, being in the world without being in the world. Well, being in the world without being in the world, I guess that's the thing. And so many people
0: were
2: like,
0: being in a different world.
2: Yeah, yeah. And so many people were like, because for myself, I wasn't working because I was a teacher and I had no money. And like in Animal Crossing, you can go, you can buy all this stuff to like, you know, like to like new things for yourself, which I couldn't do in this COVID world, you know. It reminds me a lot of Pokemon Go as well.
0: Wow. Well, obviously, Pokemon Go was like a ludicrous success story as well.
1: What are you, Ellie, when you think about like surprise blockbusters, what are some of the games that stand out to you in a big way?
0: Well, I think for me, you know, if we're talking about blockbusters, then that obviously carries a bit of weight, right? I'm already thinking about a tier of gaming that, you know, was always going to be big or carries a big name or has a big developer behind it. You know, it's a blockbuster. However, the surprise element is that, oh, actually this thing took off in a way that even, you know, internal expectations or figures couldn't account for, right? Which is why Animal Crossing is such a good example. I think of other titles like Elder Scrolls V, like Skyrim. Like we knew Elder Scrolls was big, but nobody knew Skyrim was going to be that massive.
1: Yeah, like, you know, 20 versions over 10 years big. You know, like Skyrim was, again, a gaming cultural phenomenon,
0: yes,
1: right? It's still the most recent Elder Scrolls, but people still love it so much. Even though Oblivion was popular on 360 and PC, and Morrowind had a following. But Elder Scrolls Skyrim is literally the one that made it, this is a top, top franchise.
0: Oh, yeah, and now we know that whenever the Elder Scrolls 6 releases, it's going to be the only thing people will be able to talk about or think about.
1: And people still play the Elder Scrolls online, still pumping, partly because Skyrim laid the foundations for that game as well.
0: Oh, absolutely.
1: You know what I mean? Yep. Like, that MMORPG is only as big as it is because of the love generated by Skyrim.
0: Skyrim introduced a whole swath of people to the Elder Scrolls.
1: Swath.
0: And to RPGs.
1: Oh, I love a swath, Elliot. Good use of swath, yes.
0: I'd actually, there's a cute parallel there, maybe not cute, but there's a parallel there with Grand Theft Auto 5 as well, because again, a blockbuster franchise, huge, massive. I mean, you could probably say the same about GTA 3 as well, or Vice City, or San Andreas was massive. But I guess what's different here is that GTA 5 was so big, so unwieldy big. I mean, it has now become like the biggest selling game ever. Mm. And also, just like you mentioned with Elder Scrolls Online, GTA Online took off in a huge way that solidified what was already a gigantic franchise into potentially the biggest franchise in the world.
1: Mm. Certainly a theme here of certain games that have found a way to engage the audience, not just on release, but kind of years following. Like three different versions and updates and online play and online communities and stuff like that. It's given these one-off single-player experiences a whole new life to follow.
0: They give them fresh legs, hey? And then they can just, you can almost, like, if you have one of these, like, blockbuster, surprise blockbusters that we're referring to, you can almost do whatever you want. Like, you are... That development team is kind of set. Like, their next project is funded and they can spend a decade in development if they so choose, which is exactly kind of what we're seeing happening there.
1: And there is a caveat here, right?
0: Sure.
1: All these games we're talking about in this category, surprise blockbusters, they're all big development teams with big money, big funding, big publisher support. Like, you're right. Any of these games we're talking about, the next game that they do or the games that have followed these examples have been huge hits because they've got the marketing budget and the team and the years to make exactly what they want. You know, GTA 5 came out a very long time ago and GTA 6 is finally coming and we know it's going to sell. It's going to be, it's already costing more than $1 billion to develop. Mm-hmm. It'll make that back within 2 days. So, you know, that's a caveat here in terms of these kinds of games. We're talking later about sort of more indie breakthrough hits and stuff as well. But, you know, these surprise blockbusters, these are really the big AAA ones.
0: Yeah, exactly, right? And so it really is about, you know, there might have already been ballooned or high expectations for these releases, but to exceed even those high expectations is often what we're seeing in these particular trends. And I think Monster Hunter World is another great example. Another franchise that was known, you know, another series that you could probably go, oh yeah, whatever the next one is, we'll do well, it'll be fine. But they didn't know it would take off in a way that really brought that game to new audiences and to a Western audience.
1: Well, Monster Hunter's quite interesting because the series has been around for a very, very long time, like 30 years, or 25 years, I think, now, actually. And, you know, Monster Hunter, it was a primarily Japanese-developed game for a Japanese audience. Some of the early ones weren't even available in the West. You had to import them. Mm-hmm. I was one of those people, you know, because I wanted to play this cool game where you hunt giant monsters and it has all these RPG components. But Monster Hunter, as a series, notoriously difficult, notoriously does not hold your hand, does not tell you what to do, does not point you in any direction. It just chucks you in the field, says, hunt a giant monster, good luck to you, and then leaves you there. And that's really difficult. And I found it tough as a kid when I first played it, too. I was like, where's my tutorial? What am I doing? Monster Hunter World was the first time the team at the Monster Hunter team actually said, hang on a second, let's think about new players. Let's think about the onboarding process for a newcomer. Let's think about our Western audience who don't necessarily love this tough-as-nails style of game where you don't hold their hand. They thought about that. They added it into the game itself. They tweaked it. And Monster Hunter World became a massive success that totally changed Monster Hunter as a global franchise. And now it's huge. It had a movie with Mila Jovovich. That's a thing.
0: That was apparently really good.
1: It was bad. I watched it. I enjoyed it, even though it was bad. But yeah, that's an example of one that was like culturally always bubbling as a successful franchise, but World propelled it to that next blockbuster level on a global scale.
0: Yeah.
1: Which Lisa, is, are there any other games really on this list that stand out to you?
2: I think there might be one. The Witcher 3. And what's interesting, Luke, because
1: why was this a surprise
2: said,
1: blockbuster?
2: I'm not sure, to be honest. I know that the first two, I think that they... I'm pretty sure CD Projekt Red kind of got their crap together with number 3.
0: Yeah,
2: so 1
0: I
2: and
0: think
2: 2
0: so.
2: Were a little bit like...
0: A bit rough.
2: Yeah, they were rough. But yeah, 3 is just absolutely stunning. And Luke, when you said before about how... I know you said something about how these games, they keep on bringing new things in. Sounds well, funny. The Witcher 3 has a new expansion coming out.
6: True.
1: After 10 years.
2: After 10 years. And now I'm like, do I have to play this game all over again?
1: Yes.
2: Like, I know, I might have to.
1: But, you know, The Witcher 3, again, you're right. The first two Witcher games were good. You know, they were fun enough. But The Witcher 3, this full open world, this kind of, this RPG, but like GTA, but The Witcher. Like, you know what I mean? Like, at the time, it was like, oh wow, this is how you do an RPG in an open world. This is how it's done. And also, I think The Witcher 3 really benefited from word of mouth over the years. I don't think it was initially a slam dunk in terms of commercial success, but it really maintained its audience because of the quality of the storytelling, the quality of the side quests, just the overall vibe of the game and the characters, you know, really propelled it to another level. And you're right, they supported it for expansions later on.
2: Those DLCs, oh my God.
1: And good, you know, some DLCs like really forgettable. These Witcher expansions were like whole new amazing arcs, right? Mm-hmm. So they really thought about how to maintain this game. And CD Projekt Red, now one of the kind of top developers to watch, and we're all waiting for The Witcher 4, right?
6: Correct.
1: Like, we're all desperate for that game. But yeah, you're right, The Witcher was always good, but The Witcher 3, surprise blockbuster.
0: Well, The Witcher is such a fascinating one because, you know, I'm trying to put myself in the mind frame of, well, where was my head at before The Witcher 3 released as far as what this franchise looks like? Because I knew about The Witcher games, but I never played them myself. They were always those kind of cult classics. People really raved about them, but people were also like, oh, but before you play it, like, just know it's a bit rough in places, or it's a bit hard to like get into. And so I think, you know, before The Witcher 3 released, probably everybody was like, oh yeah, it'll be fine, it'll do okay, it'll have its niche audience, right? And then it became one of the biggest games in the world. And it's like, how did that... I mean, I know how the shift happened. It's because they developed a really freaking cool game that people enjoyed and globbed onto. But if I was a betting man, I would have never expected that to happen. So, you know, we're looking forward now at all the games that are kind of announced and that we know are coming up. And I almost put myself in that same mind frame of like, well, which one could take off and be the next, like... big, big deal. Like, yes, we know GTA 6 will be a big, big deal. But what about the games that you kind of don't expect to change the landscape of the industry they're in? Because these titles did that. Like, every game we've discussed so far changed the game. They really became these massive, influential titles that other people look to at a level of success that they wanted to emulate. And for, you know, what was a comparatively small Polish development studio that was probably labeled with Eurojank before The Witcher 3 released to becoming one of the biggest game developers in the world. Like, what a success.
2: Huge. I just love how it's based on a book series as well by a Polish writer.
0: And a Polish writer who, by the way, said that they didn't want to take a percentage cut of sales because they didn't think it would be a big deal.
2: Oh, my Lord.
0: And look what they've lost out on now.
2: That's sad.
0: Woof.
2: Yeah.
0: We will be talking more about surprise blockbusters, breakthrough hits, and much more right here at Checkpoint on Joy.
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0: Yes, you're here with Checkpoint on Joy, broadcasting nationwide across the Community Radio Network. And hey, if you are listening to us via the CRN, you're only hearing half of our show because we broadcast for 2 hours every single week on Joy 94.9. 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My name is Elliot, joined in the studio by Luke and by Lisa as we talk about breakthrough hits, those video games that found success where we didn't expect them to, or to a level that we didn't expect. And, you know, I think for me, at least, I've been waiting for this moment because I wanted to talk about the indie game phenomena. These titles that often run at an absolute budget, are made on the cheap, maybe one or two developers or at least a small team, probably had very low expectation for sales, but then they released and they found success at the level of some of the best AAA games out there. This is such a fun category because it exemplifies the breakthrough hit. Like, if the breakthrough is all about expectation versus reality, then the indie games always come in with lower expectations. I mean, they quite literally didn't have the same marketing budget as a lot of the other games we've been talking about. So people sometimes don't even know that these games exist, and then they release, and then they're the biggest things in the world. And that is really fun and such a success story that is well worth highlighting. And probably the best example of this ever is a game called Minecraft, because literally developed by one individual and then literally became the biggest game in the world. It's a level of success that will be unrivaled and unmatched for a very, very, very, very long time, if not forever.
2: And I see that in my job. Like, now there's Minecraft education as well.
0: Yep.
2: And, you know, when I say to kids, oh, you know, what are you? Because I run a game
0: what
2: dev
0: are
2: club.
0: You?
2: No. Hang
0: on. Such a good teacher, Lisa.
2: I run a game dev club every Monday. And I say to the kids, what are you playing at the moment? And a lot of them are like, I'm playing this, but I'm also playing Minecraft. I'm always playing Minecraft. Like, I feel like kids play like new games, but then there's always
1: Minecraft.
2: Minecraft and Roblox in the background.
1: I mean, Minecraft has sold 350 million copies plus.
0: Yeah.
1: The Pocket Edition, 155 million paid downloads, has around 62 million plus active players engaged monthly with Minecraft. And the free-to-play Minecraft China has been downloaded over 490 million times. I mean, this is just bonkers levels of sales and
0: ludicrous
1: success.
0: Absolutely ludicrous. Like, nobody could have potentially seen this coming. You could easily label this one a genre changer as well, as in, like, the amount of replication we've seen for Minecraft since its release has been wild. The entire kind of crafting and survival genre and voxel graphics and the kind of, like, you know, everything you do, you can interact with every single pixel of the world. Like, that kind of vibe has been done over and over and over again. And I think we do attribute that to Minecraft's success. Like, this is a game that has just blown up in a way that is unfathomable. And so that's the kind of success we're referring to here. Obviously, we've seen it on smaller levels as well, but still big, big, big levels. And Stardew Valley is another
1: great
0: example. I know
1: you'd bring that. You love Stardew Valley.
0: Yeah, but it just fits this category so perfectly as well, because you're right. I love Stardew Valley. And then you realize the impact this game has had. Like, it was a solo developer who made a game clearly that people were hungry for, a game that rivaled all these games in a similar genre that were being made by much, much bigger teams. And now those much, much bigger teams are chasing this one solo developer and going, okay, well, we need to learn from this dude and make something closer to what he's done.
1: Yeah, just celebrated his 10th anniversary in February and 50 million units sold. I mean, that is bonkers. But you're right, Stardew is interesting because you're right, it literally wasn't a new genre. It just took this very loved cozy genre of farming that, like, Harvest Moon and others have been doing for decades. And just said, oh, here's this indie version of it that does all the things that you've always wanted from those farming games. Like, I took all the community kind of criticism and hopes and dreams about relationships and about how the game works and the daily cycle and stuff. And I said, well, I'm going to add all these things in. And I just made it this really colorful, charming version of this game that's had so many updates and so many additions over the years. The modding community gets around it like crazy. And I get it. Like, I don't play it, but I see the love for this game and how it's totally changed farming games forever. And that is a huge testament to Stardew Valley.
0: Here's a question for the room. When a small game development studio, or in some cases a solo developer, finds success to this level, do they owe it to their community to just kind of do everything for free thereafter? It's like just a bunch, because this is exactly what, you know, Stardew Valley has done, for instance, and Minecraft did a lot of this too, where it's just like, oh, okay, well, you know, I'm set for life now, so I guess I'll just keep developing and making free content and giving updates and just doing whatever my community asks of me, because I owe them now.
1: I don't think that's quite right. I think there's a business mind to this still. You know, like Stardew Valley, for example, right? Like it had sold 41 million units as of December 2024. Mm-hmm. And in February 2026, so 14 months later, it sold another 9 million units in that time. That doesn't happen with a game that's left alone and not touched by developers.
0: Yes, very correct.
1: So I think that... Yes, like Minecraft could have been like, here's the game, it's done, it's released, we'll leave it and move on to the next thing. But then it wouldn't have the ongoing momentum from the community, the word of mouth, people mm-hmm. coming back mm-hmm. in, buying it, telling their friends to buy it as well. So yeah, I don't think developers owe it to anybody to do anything, right? I think if a game releases unfinished or broken, they owe it sure. to the consumer to fix it. But in terms of adding things to it, there's a business level to it that Stardew Valley has clearly done a good job in nailing.
0: Yeah.
2: Yeah, and I think, you know, I mean, these developers still need to feed themselves. I know that you did say, oh, you know, like, I think you're talking about developers that, you know, strike it rich with their games.
0: Sure.
2: I think, yeah. But, I mean, you know, I still think that they are working, you know. This
0: oh, of
2: is
0: course.
2: Yeah, so I think that they should, I don't know.
0: Well, these games are so often passion projects, right?
2: Yeah.
0: I think a lot of these examples that we're going to talk about,
2: yeah,
0: these developers like were not making games to be the next breakout hit. They were just passion projects that happened to find an audience. So much so that there were examples of developers that really crumbled under the pressure of finding that hit, that breakthrough, that level of celebrity that I guess they never expected to find. You know, I think of like the Flappy Bird developer that, you know, took the game off the market, or, you know, the developer behind Fez, who just obviously never wanted that level of attention.
1: Well, even the guy who made Bellatro, right? Like they are like, they hate the public eye so much so they've made enough money that Ben Starr is the Joker. He does all their public appearances. Like, you know, the person that made Bellatro doesn't want to talk to media and kind of be a face or a name at all.
0: Sure.
1: But they made this breakout huge hit that everybody loves anyway. You know what I mean? So, yeah, you're right. I think sometimes people make a passion project. They don't necessarily want the big media attention that comes with big success, right?
0: Yeah, absolutely. Yeah. And, you know, all power to them. Like, if you can afford to pay Ben Starr to act as your public
1: proxy.
0: Spokesman.
1: I'd pay Ben Starr to be my proxy.
0: There you go, exactly.
1: Yeah.
0: Any other examples of indie phenomena that we want to discuss?
2: I want to talk about Dave the Diver.
0: Of course.
2: Yeah, oh my goodness. Seriously.
1: Controversial indie.
2: Oh, yeah, it is a little bit, isn't it?
1: Not
2: I forgot about
1: indie.
2: That.
1: That's
2: I forgot
1: right. about we'll that. We'll call it indie for the purpose of the segment and we'll get into the nitty-gritty
0: of
1: it.
2: I happened upon the game. I can't even remember how I happened upon it. I think I just saw it on the Nintendo Switch store and was just like, this has been reviewed really well. I'm going to jump onto it. And from Melbourne to Japan, I just played the crap out of that for like, what is it, 14 hours. It felt like an hour. Like, it's just so addictive and so sweet, and there's always like more things to do. They've also done like a bunch of collaborations with other, like they did a collaboration with Bellatro and they did a collaboration with
1: Godzilla.
2: Yeah, Godzilla. Yeah. And I'm pretty sure
0: they're about to release a jungle DLC.
2: Yakuza too. Oh, they did something with Yakuza.
1: And a spin-off's now coming, Banjo the Chef.
0: Yeah.
1: It's a prequel.
0: Oh, it's a prequel.
2: Cute.
1: Which is great. So I mean that it's done well enough that it's spawned a franchise. Like this IP has
0: huge
1: legs or fins.
0: Flippers?
1: I'll come back to it.
2: Yeah, I think he does have flippers, yeah.
1: Really happy for Dave the Diver, though. I will say Phasmophobia is one that comes up a lot, I think. This
0: definitely.
1: Is a horror game where you're like ghost hunting, basically. But, I mean, this was a VR project initially and so popular in terms of horror VR and stuff like that, and has just grown and grown. Is it in 1.0 yet or still not? I don't even know.
0: I don't even think it is.
1: I think it's still in early access, technically. It has been for like several years. But people just love this game, and this is a game that really has picked up steam based on its viral reaction content.
0: Oh, yeah.
1: People screaming and getting scared.
0: They've just
1: horror.
0: Done a collab with Alan Wake.
1: Oh, really?
0: Yeah.
1: I'm playing it. but, you know, I think horror, for it to break through on a viral level is quite difficult. You know, you've got your kind of standard horror, like Resident Evil and Silent Hill, like your expected IP, and then you have a lot of indie horror out there that's fun and usually single player, and Phasmophobia kind of goes, okay, it's multiplayer, and we've got these viral moments and this procedural generation stuff and some really unique

0: the phenomena category. Games like Hollow Knight is a very, very obvious one. And again, this game didn't find initial immediate success, but people discovered how quality this title is, and then it became like the talk of the town. Schedule 1 is a more recent example, but we could easily point to games games like Fruit Ninja, Crossy Road, Untitled Goose Game, Cult of the Lamb. Like, all of these games found a huge audience that were unprecedented. Like, there's no way these teams thought that they would find an audience to that size, and they just broke through in such a massive way, which is just so exciting. Another obvious example is Undertale, which is one, you know, another game that is just a single developer, massive breakthrough success. People absolutely loved it. And now we have games that are just clearly releasing and replicating the style of Undertale. Like, that's how you know you're successful, when you've got imitators coming out.
1: Big form of flattery for sure.
0: Oh, yeah.
1: Yeah, you know, you see, like, even with Balatro, right? Like, so many card game roguelikes or, like, you know, roguelikes on random things like that raccoon coin pusher one or slot machines or whatever else. Yeah, like, there's just so many different games. Like, oh, it's like Balatro. And you're like, yeah, okay.
0: Yeah.
1: You know,
0: Balatro but X. Yeah.
1: But that shows just how popular that genre is and that game was, that people are like, oh, I want to jump onto this trend and try and get a piece of that pie, and that really shows that you've made it.
0: Nom nom nom, delicious pie. But yeah, I mean, unless anybody wants to jump into a final example, I mean, these are clear cut breakthrough hits in the cleanest sense of like low expectations, ludicrously high results. And it's fun to see these success stories continue to happen over and over and over again. Like, we even are seeing it really this year. I think of like the game that I've been playing, Mecha Chameleon, definitely a breakthrough hit that nobody saw coming. But, you know, even games like Mugenix was huge earlier this year.
1: Mean of the Hollower,
0: Mean of the Hollower was
1: which
0: massive.
1: Which is, kind of riding a wave of critical acclaim and success. Yeah. I think it's indie games, they randomly go viral because of consumer love, or they receive really strong critical appraisal and they end up being hits because of that too. So indie games, unlike AAA, they can become hits from all different sources, which is quite interesting as well.
0: Very much true. That is all the time we've got for you this week. My name's been Elliot Liu. Thank you for joining
1: us. You're so welcome.
0: Thank you, Lisa.
2: Thanks, Elliot.
0: Obviously, keep tuning in to both Joy and the Community Radio Network for more awesome upcoming community content. And we will see you next week for another episode of Checkpoint right here on Joy 94.9, broadcasting nationwide across the Community Radio Network.
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1: The question before us now is how much more can we accomplish together? Can we turn over a new leaf? Can we change relations in the Middle East permanently? Or do we go back to doing things the old way, which is not our preference, but is certainly very much something that can happen.
0: Vice President J.D. Vance and Iranian negotiators met in Switzerland Sunday to formally begin a new round of talks after signing a framework agreement to end the war. We'll speak with Behrouz Ghamari Tabrizi. He was on death row at the notorious Evin prison in Iran. And we'll talk to Pulitzer Prize-winning journalist Spencer Ackerman. His latest piece is headlined Iran's Forever Leverage. Then to London. Prime Minister Keir Starmer announces he's stepping down.
2: Every decision I've taken has been about putting the country I love first. That is why I will resign as leader of the Labour Party.
0: We'll speak to Starmer's former mentor, renowned human rights

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2: Good morning, I'm Laura Devoy. Testing for avian influenza is continuing in Western and South Australia following dozens of reports of sick and dead birds.
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Good morning, folks. 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But I can tell you that in here in the studio, the satellite is working, but in my car, and this happened last week, I presume it's been on all the week, I can't pick up 101.7 in my car, nor can I pick up 96.9 Jannara and Gypsy Point areas. So I don't know what's doing. I did report it last week that there was that problem. Obviously it hasn't been fixed because I can't say we're operating on 101.7 here in Mallacoota and 96.9 Jannara and Gypsy Point areas. I'm working through the satellite and through the computer here, so presumably someone's receiving me out there. It's 6 minutes past seven on

Wednesday, the 24th of June. Laurie Hamilton with my Wednesday program, This and That, hopefully a program you will enjoy. So, if any residents in Mallacoota on 101.7 or 96.9 Genoa Gypsy Point areas are able to receive, good morning to you. Good morning to the staff over at Marshmead, gearing up for a break because the school holidays start at the end of this week. Good morning to either Sandy or Jeff, whomever is on duty on Gobo Island, and good morning to any visitors in town who may be listening to our community radio station 3MGB. Last but not least, good morning to Sean and Matt, the drivers of our waste disposal vehicles who come into town every Wednesday and help us out. And folks, this week it is green waste. So if you accidentally put out the recyclables, you're going to have to zip out and swap them over. And I know I'm preaching to the converted, but perhaps the converted can speak to the ones who aren't. Put the bins about a metre apart and makes it a lot easier for Matt and Sean to pick them up and empty them on our behalf. Okay, 7 minutes past seven. I have a weather forecast for you for Mallacoota from today through till Tuesday. Now, overnight last night, we had a minimum of 9, and we have a maximum forecast for today of 16 with a late shower. Then on Thursday, overnight min 8, daytime max 15, possible shower. Then Friday, overnight min 5, daytime max 16. Saturday, overnight min 5, daytime max 15. Sunday, overnight min 7, daytime max 16. Monday, overnight min 8, daytime max 18. And on each of those 4 days, mostly sunny is the forecast. And then Tuesday, overnight min 10, daytime max 17, rain. Wow, well, that's a word we don't hear very often here in Mallacoota. Well, we haven't, anyway, haven't been hearing it. Okay, now, I'll endeavour to give you the East Gippsland forecast, if I can just pick it up here, and I'll give you the East Gippsland through to Saturday. So it is coming up, I think. Yes, I think so. We want some arrows. Here we go. All right, East Gippsland for today. Partly cloudy, areas of frost and the chance of fog about the ranges this morning. Medium chance of showers in the south, slight chance elsewhere. Light winds becoming west to southwesterly, 15 to 20 km in the middle of the day, then becoming light in the early afternoon. Daytime maximum temperatures between 10 and 16. For Thursday, we have partly cloudy, medium chance of showers in the far east, slight chance elsewhere, the chance of morning fog, light winds, overnight temperatures falling to between 2 and 8, with daytime temperatures reaching between 10 and 16. For Friday, areas of morning frost about the ranges, the chance of morning fog, mostly sunny afternoon, light winds, overnight temperatures falling to between 0 and 5, with daytime temperatures reaching between 10 and 16. And East Gippy for Saturday, we have, when I just bring it up, mostly sunny, areas of morning frost about the ranges, the chance of morning fog, slight chance of a shower in the far east, near zero chance elsewhere, light winds, overnight temperatures falling to between minus 1 and 5 above 0, with daytime temperatures reaching between 10 and 15. So there you are. If you've just tuned in, it's Laurie Hamilton with my Wednesday program, This and That. Hopefully a program you will enjoy. I'll have the tide times for you a little bit later, courtesy of one of our sponsors, and our sponsors are very important to us. So that will come a little bit later in the early start of the program. I just want the arrow to go and stay still, but it keeps moving on me. I'll fix it in a minute. Okay, starting off the program. Now, last week I was doing the girls a favour because the week before I didn't have many female artists. So these are the leftovers from last week for the females.
artists. Jane Saunders from the album Poetic Justice, she did actually perform one track for us before we wound up last Wednesday. So Jane will perform for us at 11 minutes past 7, Outbound Plane and Cold North Wind.

19 minutes past seven, and that was Jane Saunders from her album Poetic Justice. She's an Aussie, and she performed two tracks for us left over from last week, Outbound Plane and Cold North Wind. Well, we've had some chilly winds around about mid-afternoon. Dilutes the strength of the sun and makes it a bit cooler. It wasn't too bad when I was out this morning. Didn't see any wildlife at all. Which is good. Okay, now Carrie Underwood from her album Storyteller, she'll perform three tracks for us. I don't know whether I'll get them all in before the 7:30 news, but the first one, Renegade Runway, then Clock Don't Stop, and then Mexico.

0: influenza is continuing in Western and South Australia following dozens of reports of sick and dead birds. Two cases of the H5N1 strain of bird flu have been confirmed so far, both in migratory birds in southern WA. Yesterday, WA's Agriculture Minister Jackie Jarvis said there was no evidence at this stage the virus had spread. People who come across sick or dead birds are being urged to report them to the Emergency Animal Disease Hotline on 1800 675 888. As politicians enter the final sitting fortnight before the long winter break, MPs are being asked to take a fresh look at nuclear energy. Shannon Kirkwood has more.
1: Nuclear for Australia says its new campaign is sending a message to politicians via a billboard truck around Parliament House, as well as Canberra Airport. Founder Will Shackle says he wants to see Australia reset its approach when it comes to nuclear energy and address extensive misinformation and disinformation. He says the campaign acknowledges renewables have their place, but Australia needs another source of power for energy security beyond coal and gas. Nuclear energy is currently banned in Australia.
0: The UN's shipping agency has announced the start of the evacuation of more than 11,000 seafarers stranded in the Persian Gulf because of the Iran war. The BBC's Bernadette Keogh reports.
2: This evacuation plan will enable hundreds of ships stranded in the Gulf to sail through the Strait of Hormuz, which has in effect been closed by Iranian forces since the start of the conflict. Vessels are now being contacted individually with instructions. The IMO said seafarers had suffered hardship and distress for months while unable to pass through the crucial shipping route, and that 14 of them had been killed during the war. It added that it has secured guarantees to ensure safe navigation.
0: Meantime, the US's Secretary of State insists Washington won't accept any attempt by Iran to impose tolls or fees on the Strait of Hormuz. As part of the Memorandum of Understanding signed last week, the US and Iran have 60 days to finalise a permanent deal to end the war. But Tehran says it's looking into potential charges. Marco Rubio says no country is allowed to impose tolls on the Strait.
3: It's an international waterway. No country is allowed to charge tolls or fees on an international waterway. That's existing international law. That's the way it is in international waterways all over the world, and that's the way we expect it'll be here. So I don't think we have anybody to convince around here in that regard. I think all the countries in this region would agree with us.
0: A United Nations report has found sexual violence is being increasingly used as a weapon of war in Sudan. The country has been embroiled in civil war since 2023. The UN Human Rights Office says it has verified nearly 550 reports of conflict-related sexual violence over the past 3 years. There were at least 838 victims, mostly women and girls. The UN's Human Rights Chief, Volker Turk, has called for timely, independent and impartial investigations to ensure accountability. Turning to sport, Portugal has smashed Uzbekistan 5-0 in the Men's FIFA World Cup. Cristiano Ronaldo scored two of the goals and became the first player to score in six World Cups. The second match of the day between England and Ghana is currently underway. Later, Panama will face Croatia and Colombia will take on the Democratic Republic of Congo. And in the NRL, New Zealand Warriors prop Jackson Ford is facing 10 to 12 weeks on the sidelines with a pectoral tear, but the Warriors will be boosted by the return of James Fisher-Harris and Leka Halasima after next week's bye.
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5: Back with you folks at 7:34, excuse me, and I have the tide times for you. High tide was in around, excuse me, high tide was in around 3:47 a.m. at 0.97 of a metre approx. Low tide, excuse me. Why does it always happen that as I'm about to speak, my throat blows up? Sorry about that. I'll start again. High tide was in around 3:47 a.m. at 0.97 of a metre approx. Low tide will be in around 9:33 a.m. at 0.32 of a metre approx. High tide will be in around 4:23 p.m. at 1.32 metres approx. And low tide around 11:19 p.m. at 0.34 of a metre approximately. And the tide times were brought to you courtesy of this great sponsor of our radio station, 3MGB.
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5: Yes, shopping locally certainly makes good sense. The businesses are open for our benefit and they benefit from our patronage. So it's a win-win situation for everybody. And supporting the local businesses is very good. And as well as catching up on all the, meeting up with people and catching up with them, you can catch up with all the gossip as well. Now, getting back to before that little promo, Community Bank, which of course is the Bendigo Bank, is still operating on restricted days and times. That's Tuesday, Wednesday, Thursday. Tuesday is 9:30 a.m. till 12 noon, 1 p.m. to 4 p.m. Wednesday, Thursday, 9:30 a.m. till 12 noon and 1 p.m. to 3 p.m. But a great supporter of radio station 3MGB is the Community Bank, Bendigo Bank, whatever you want to call it. Okay. Now, we have a lass named Vanessa Hoffman. The album's called Find Your Own Way. And she'll perform two tracks for us, Sliding and Inside.

Thank you, Vanessa Hoffman. She performed two tracks. That one was called Inside, and before that one, she was Sliding. Okay, I have a sponsor's message for you at 7:46. The Eden Pambula Veterinary Clinics. Consult each fortnight at the old tennis club rooms here in Mallacoota. Each fortnightly visit is on Wednesdays from 10 a.m. But for a consultation, you need to call the Eden Clinic on 02-6496-1252. But you can call into the old tennis club rooms to purchase accessories such as frontline, tick collars, etc. Eden Pambula Veterinary Clinics, proud sponsors of 3MGB, your community radio station. Now, I believe that they come into town to coincide with our recyclables, so that will be next week. And in the intervening period, you need some form of protection on your doggies from those nasty pasties ticks. And I believe that our pharmacy stocks frontline and tick collars, so you can purchase them there and protect your doggies. Okay, now, where am I up to? It's 12 minutes to 8 o'clock. I must have been in a bluesy mood when I wrote my program out, because I've got an album here, Top of the Hill Bluegrass Sugar Hill Collection, and we've got Laurel Canyon Ramblers with Ramblers Blues, then Shadow Ridge, Crist Tile, T-H-I-L-E, with Shadow Ridge, and then probably before 8 o'clock, Sally Van Meter with Weary Lonesome Blues.

Now, I have an Aussie artist named Luke Kennedy coming up to the 8 o'clock, take us up to the 8 o'clock news with a track called Un Diurno per Noir, which means a time for us.

I'm just putting the next track on hold because we've got the 8 o'clock news coming up very shortly, in about 20 seconds, be back with you after the news at 8 o'clock. So just bear with me for a moment, because the news is coming up around about now.

0: found Australia had an opportunity to meet power demands by building data centres near existing renewable energy projects. Four first-time nominees have been shortlisted for Australia's most prestigious literary prize, the Miles Franklin. Steve Minon and Conrad Muller's debut novels, First Name, Second Name and My Heart at Evening are on the list, as are works from Omar Musa, Sean Wilson, Randa Abdel-Fattah and Josephine Rowe. Miss Abdel-Fattah's novel Discipline won the People's Choice Award at the Victorian Premier's Literary Awards. The winner of the Miles Franklin will be announced on the 5th of August. Australians are being reminded of the chronic health conditions linked to heart failure during Heart Failure Awareness Week. Kidney disease and type 2 diabetes are among the conditions linked to heart failure. CEO of Hearts for Heart, Tanya Hall, says many people don't realise heart failure is closely linked to other chronic health conditions.
1: These are often referred to as connected conditions and can include kidney disease, type 2 diabetes, high blood pressure, obesity and mental health conditions. But kidney disease is one of the most common, serious and under-recognised connected conditions of heart failure. And nearly half of people with heart failure are also living with chronic kidney disease, leading to worse outcomes and more frequent hospitalisations.
0: France's weather agency says the country has experienced its hottest day since measurements began 80 years ago. Parts of the country climbed to 42 degrees Celsius on Tuesday afternoon, while in Paris the Eiffel Tower was temporarily closed and the Louvre reduced its opening hours. The BBC's Pierre-Antoine Denis is in southern France.
2: Marseille, for instance, recorded a 40-degree temperature today. It's been a very hot day and it might become another hot night because the record might be broken tonight. So everyone's on very high alert and Paris, for instance, has opened their parks throughout the night to give people a respite and maybe a night outside to try and cool off a little bit. But it's just to show how hot it is currently across France right now.
0: The Vatican has rejected a request from bishops in Germany to allow women and other lay people to give sermons during Mass. Lay people are permitted to give sermons outside of Mass, but the Vatican maintains only an ordained priest or deacon can do so during Mass. Women cannot be ordained in the Catholic Church. Turning to sports, St Kilda's Alex Tarrou has been suspended for four matches for a high bump in the VFL. The 19-year-old was sent straight to the tribunal for the incident on Footscray's Sterling Phipps Parsons. It's the fourth time Tarrou has been cited in the past 12 months.
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4: Okay, folks, I'm back with you at a bit after 8 o'clock, and I've been caught with my pants down because I didn't have the weather forecast ready for you, so I'm just bringing it up now. It's the weather forecast for Mallacoota from today through until Tuesday, and then I'll have the East Gippsland forecast. Now the news, and when I bring this up, very, very slowly it comes up, and the weather, they are both brought to you courtesy of the Bendigo Bank or the Community Bank, which is a great sponsor of radio station 3MGB. So, you've had the news, now the weather. We have, overnight we had a minimum of 9 here in Mallacoota and a maximum forecast of 16 forecast for today. Now Thursday, we have overnight min 8, daytime max 15 and mostly sunny. Then Friday, overnight min 5, daytime max 16 and sunny. Then Saturday, overnight min 5, daytime max 15, a late shower. Sunday, overnight min 7, daytime max 16, mostly sunny. Monday, overnight min 8, daytime max 18, mostly sunny. And Tuesday, overnight min 10, daytime max 17, rain. Now, that's actually changed since I read it out when I started the program, because I had four mostly sunny days in a row, Saturday, Sunday, Monday, or Thursday, Friday, Saturday and Sunday, or whatever, Monday. Yeah, anyway, that has changed. So there we are. Now, that's the forecast for Mallacoota through until next...

0: Tuesday. Now I'll endeavour to bring up East Gippsland for you and give you that one, which is a bit slow, but it's coming up, and I'll just move them up a bit. Okay, for today for East Gippsland, we have partly cloudy, areas of frost and the chance of fog about the ranges this morning. Medium chance of showers in the south, slight chance elsewhere. Light winds becoming west to southwesterly, 15 to 20 km in the middle of the day, then becoming light in the early afternoon. Daytime maximum temperatures between 10 and 16. For tomorrow, which is Thursday, of course, because that comes after Wednesday, we have partly cloudy, medium chance of showers in the far east, slight chance elsewhere. The chance of morning fog, light winds, overnight temperatures falling to between 2 and 8, with daytime temperatures reaching between 10 and 16. For Friday, for East Gippy, areas of morning frost about the ranges, the chance of morning fog, mostly sunny afternoon, light winds. Overnight temperatures falling to between 0 and 5, with daytime temperatures reaching between 10 and 16. And for Saturday, for East Gippy, mostly sunny, areas of morning frost about the ranges, the chance of morning fog, slight chance of a shower in the far east, near zero chance elsewhere. Light winds, overnight temperatures falling to between minus 1 and 5 above 0, with daytime temperatures reaching between 10 and 15. 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
0: Yes, folks, and as I mentioned earlier, and I'll mention again, the Community Bank or Bendigo Bank is still operating on restricted days and times. That's Tuesday, Wednesday, Thursday. Tuesday is 9:30 a.m. till 12 noon and 1 p.m. to 4 p.m. Wednesday, Thursday, 9:30 a.m. till 12 noon and 1 p.m. to 3 p.m. Okay. 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
0: Yes, folks, and while the news was on, I managed to speak with Bonnie Rand.
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0: I managed to speak with Bonnie Rand. Christian and Bonnie Rand, of course, are the husband and wife proprietors of Mallacoota Butchers, great supporters of radio station 3MGB. I spoke briefly with Bonnie. No specials as such, but everything in the shop is special, of course. But all the roasting needs are available, all your barbecuing needs are available. Fresh chicken is in. Now, you're invited to call in, make your selections. You are most welcome and will not be disappointed. You're always greeted with a big smile and cheery hello, but after Friday, next Friday, you won't be able to go in there and be greeted with a big smile and cheery hello, because Bonnie and Christian are having their well-earned break for 10 weeks. 10 weeks. So if we're June, I suppose 10 weeks is July into August. So they're having a break for 10 weeks. So if you want to get anything today through to Friday, you better get in, because after that, they're closed for 10 weeks. But great supporters of radio station 3MGB. Okay, and they'll still be supporting us even though they are having their break. Okay, 11 minutes past, and I'll go to I had one Australian artist called Luke Kennedy. Now I've got two more Australian artists coming up, and then I'll have some community messages for you. So I've got an artist named Zach Stone, You Don't Know Me, and then Mitchell Anderson with Sexual Healing.

0: Okay, 18 minutes past eight. That was Mitchell Anderson with Sexual Healing. That was more famously known by Lionel Richie, I think. And then Zach Stone, You Don't Know Me. Now, you do know me because I'm Laurie Hamilton presenting my program, but I've been a bit remiss this morning. I've had no community messages. So here we go at 18 minutes past. The CFE is running, sorry, CFA is running a free smoke alarm installation program. So the program is primarily aimed at those who cannot purchase, install or maintain their alarms themselves, but anyone is welcome to get in touch for free advice in relation to smoke alarms or other aspects of home fire safety. 72% of fatal house fires start in the bedroom and occur while a person is sleeping. Do you have working smoke alarms in your home? CFA is offering to install free smoke alarms powered with a 10-year lithium battery in the homes of people who cannot purchase, install or maintain their alarms themselves. If you would like to have smoke alarms installed or some general home fire safety advice, you can get in touch with the team today at the Mallacoota Brigade, which is 0438 580 396. Now, the new telephone book's been out for a little while, 2026, now available for purchase after a lot of hard work by the volunteers here at the radio station. It's for sale at the post office, food works and here in the gallery when the gallery's open, with our other merchandise. It's $10. Purchases go towards the upkeep and running of radio station 3MGB, your voice in the wilderness. Now, I don't know whether we're operating on 101.7 or 96.9 because it wasn't working in my car this morning. The Wilderness Collective is now home to the Mallacoota Study Hub, looking for a quiet place to study with local support. 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Just call in there. The Bunker. Great place to go. It's the Bunker Museum. New items being introduced there week by week, being run by volunteers. Pierre does a great job out there. If you want to make arrangements for a special group, or you want to make inquiries, further inquiries, you can ring 0459 437 474. But they are open on Tuesday mornings, 9:30 a.m. Last entry is 11:30 a.m. Rhyme time at your local library for the littlies. Now, this will stop after this week because school's holidays start. But down at the service centre, Tuesday, 10 a.m. Well, that was this week, so you probably miss out now until after the school holidays. Now, the story time for the littlies, that should be on at the service centre on Thursday, 2:30 p.m. and then the school holidays start, so it won't be on while the school holidays are on. Ensure your burn off is registered. 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I'll give you these two, I think. You want to get your community service announcement on air. 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I'm just trying to slide some of these things back in while I'm talking. That's the noise. All community announcements need to be emailed to 3MGB, as presenters are not in a position to take requests over the phone. 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That's from the committee here. And from the committee also, do you want to become a sponsor here? 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All right. It was a decent spurt, wasn't it? It's just after 25 past 8 o'clock, and I'm going into a little bit more... that was bluegrass before. I'm going into a bit of soul now. Gil Scott-Heron with The Bottle. And then, what have we got? Oh, that'll take us up to the news at 8:30. Here we go.
1: Oh, uno, dos... Uno, dos, tres, cuatro.

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1: Good morning, I'm Laura Devoy. The United States Senate has approved a war powers resolution that seeks to block the country's military action against Iran. It was the 10th time such a vote had come before the Senate. It passed 50-48 after being approved by the House of Representatives earlier this month. But the resolution is largely symbolic and won't force President Donald Trump to end the war. It comes after a memorandum of understanding to end the war was signed last week, with negotiations on a final deal continuing. The Electrical Trades Union says building data centres near existing solar and wind projects in regional Australia would support local jobs and industry and reduce the amount of energy going to waste. A report into data centres in New South Wales found they are growing in number to meet rising demands for artificial intelligence tools, but concerns have been raised about how much water and electricity they use. The report, prepared by the Carbon Zero Initiative, found Australia had an opportunity to meet power demands by building data centres near existing renewable energy projects. Four first-time nominees have been shortlisted for Australia's most prestigious literary prize, the Miles Franklin. Steve Minon and Conrad Muller's debut novels, First Name, Second Name and My Heart at Evening are on the list, as are works from Omar Musa, Sean Wilson, Randa Abdel-Fattah and Josephine Rowe. Miss Abdel-Fattah's novel Discipline won the People's Choice Award at the Victorian Premier's Literary Awards. The winner of the Miles Franklin will be announced on the 5th of August. Australians are being reminded of the chronic health conditions linked to heart failure during Heart Failure Awareness Week. Kidney disease and type 2 diabetes are among the conditions linked to heart failure. CEO of Hearts for Heart, Tanya Hall, says many people don't realise heart failure is closely linked to other chronic health conditions.
2: These are often referred to as connected conditions and can include kidney disease, type 2 diabetes, high blood pressure, obesity and mental health conditions. But kidney disease is one of the most common, serious and under-recognised connected conditions of heart failure. And nearly half of people with heart failure are also living with chronic kidney disease, leading to worse outcomes and more frequent hospitalisations.
1: France's weather agency says the country has experienced its hottest day since measurements began 80 years ago. Parts of the country climbed to 42 degrees Celsius on Tuesday afternoon, while in Paris the Eiffel Tower was temporarily closed and the Louvre reduced its opening hours. The BBC's Pierre-Antoine Denis is in southern France.
3: Marseille, for instance, recorded a 40-degree temperature today. It's been a very hot day and it might become another hot night because the record might be broken tonight. So everyone's on very high alert and Paris, for instance, has opened their parks throughout the night to give people a respite and maybe a night outside to try and cool off a little bit. But it's just to show how hot it is currently across France right now.
1: The Vatican has rejected a request from bishops in Germany to allow women and other lay people to give sermons during Mass. Lay people are permitted to give sermons outside of Mass, but the Vatican maintains only an ordained priest or deacon can do so during Mass. Women cannot be ordained in the Catholic Church. Turning to sports, St Kilda's Alex Tarrou has been suspended for four matches for a high bump in the VFL. The 19-year-old was sent straight to the tribunal for the incident on Footscray's Stirling Phipps Parsons. It's the fourth time Tarrou has been cited in the past 12 months.
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4: Okay, folks, I'm back with you at almost 25 to 9. Now, when I gave you the weather forecast before, what I didn't do was give you a second run at the tide times here in Mallacoota. So the Mallacoota Inlet tide times for today, high tide was in around 3:47 a.m. at 0.97 of a metre approx. Low tide will be in around 9:33 a.m. at 0.32 of a metre approx. High tide will be in around 4:23 p.m. at 1.32 metres approx. Low tide around 11:19 p.m. at 0.34 of a metre approximately. Now, as well, I'm out of here at 9 o'clock. All being well, I should be back next week. Wally Hu will be here to take over from me shortly, and he'll present his program, Something Different, between 9 a.m. and 10 a.m. and then staying and presenting Blast from the Past between 10 a.m. and 12 noon. then it's a satellite program. And incidentally, My Car Radio isn't receiving 101.7, so I presume it's happening in Juneau and Gypsy Point areas on 96.9 as well. Had this problem last week. I thought it was fixed, but it ain't. So we're operating here from the studio anyway, and it's working out of here. So after Wally Who finishes today, nothing except the satellite until tomorrow morning when Thursday breakfast is presented between 8 a.m. and 10 a.m. So there you are. Okay, now at 25 to 9, we have a lass named Betty Harris with Ride Your Pony, and then Bobby Womack with Across 110th Street. Here we go.

17 minutes to 9, that artist was Bobby Womack with Across 110th Street, and before him, Betty Harris with Ride Your Pony. Now I have one more community massage for you. It's important that you know your... what I'll do is I'll go to this one, because the fire danger ratings in this weather, we don't have to worry so much about them. But in fire danger periods, hot work such as welding, soldering, grinding, charring, gas cutting, rail maintenance, heating bitumen, bee smoking or honey extraction using heat are not allowed indoors unless a fire-resistant shield or guard is in place to stop sparks, hot metal or slag. An area at least 1.5 metres from the work is clear of anything that can burn or wet it down enough to prevent the spread of fire. Make sure you have a hose connected to a tap, a water extinguisher or a knapsack containing at least 9 litres of water. All cutoffs and hot materials from the work are placed in fireproof containers. Campfires, the wind must be less than 10 kilometres an hour. If the leaves are moving around in the wind, do not light a fire. Must be built in a properly built fireplace of stone, metal or concrete, or a trench at least 30 centimetres deep. The campfire must no longer than 1 metre by 1 metre. The area 3 metres around above the campfire must be clear of anything that can burn. Never leave the fire alone. A person who can put out the fire must always be there. The campfire must be put out completely using water before you leave. If you're in a state forest or national park, there might be other rules you need to know about. So there you are. It's very important. Okay. So at 14 minutes to 9, we are going to go to Troy Cassadaly. I like him, so I hope you do too. I love this place, it's the name of the album. He'll perform two tracks. The first one is with the McClymonds, Ain't Gonna Change For You, and then Bean Pickin' Blues.

Thank you, Troy Cassadaly with Bean Pit and Blues. Now, this will finish off the program this morning. John Mayer from the album Paradise Valley. Wildfire is the first track, and we might get some of the second one, which will I Will Be Found Lost at Sea. Thank you for listening. Please, if you're driving, walking, riding around Mallacoota and its environs, do it carefully. We don't want any sad things happening. Thank you for listening. I'll be back next week, all being well.

and the rest is between 8 and 10 degrees. Now, chance of rain. Well, Thursday it's only 30%, which is nothing. Friday's the same. Saturday's at 40%, which is still usually no rain at all. And then we go on to Sunday, which is 20%. That's usually no rain as well. And then we hit Monday, and that says 80% chance of rain, even though it says mostly sunny. And then Tuesday it says rain, 70%. So Monday and Tuesday at the moment are going to be the 2 days to have the rain. But as you know, that can change from day to day. It's like on Saturday I mentioned that Sunday was going to be rain. What did we have? We had rain on Sunday night, or Sunday morning, overnight that is, and then didn't rain all day. And they said it was 90% chance of rain. Yeah, got me. Right, now, where am I? Rightio, here I go. We're going to just keep talking to you while I get myself organised. Maybe one day I'll get it right. That's going to be very, very shortly. I'm guessing anyway. Here we go. Pull that out. Right, scoop. Here we go. Hopefully I can get it all done. There. Yes, looks like we're going to go to it right now. And as soon as I find the fabulous lemon drops, I'm going to tell you good morning. Yes, good morning. As soon as I get there. Yep, here we go. Right, back to normal again, I think. We're off.

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2: And it's very different this morning, as we know, because of the way we started up. Now, the tides were brought to you. I didn't bring you the tides, did I? Oh, going to do it now. I forgot about that. Inlet tides. Here we go. They're going to be brought to you by our community bank in a minute. Here we go. Tides. Okay, the 24th of June, we had a high tide about 3:45 this morning, 0.97 metres. Low tides coming through at about 9:30 this morning, 0.32 metres. Then later on today, at about 4:15 p.m, we're going to have a high tide of 1.32 metres. And then 11:15 tonight, a low tide of 0.34 metres. And then Thursday, the 25th of June, high tide, about 4:45 in the morning, 0.991 metres. Right. And that's been brought to you by...
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2: Yes, they are too. And it's great to have them here, and I hope everybody's using them, because you know what happens when things like that happen? If they... Oops, I press something, it's going to start playing that I don't want it to play. No, it didn't play. Good. Yeah, I got a bit of a hassle here. Just hang on a tick. Okay. Right, now we've got set. Okay. Community Bank, we do need it. It's great to have it in town. Makes a huge difference. And they can help you out because they know what's going on around here, as well as knowing you as well, which is great. Now, what are we going to do next? We're going to play a bit of songs. Yes, might as well start now. It's 9:18. We're going to have a late start. We've got a bit of Aussie stuff coming through. James Rayan and James Blundell first, then Diesel second, and Chocolate Starfish third. Let's go. Here we go. Something different, yes.

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2: Who's there?

And there we started out with James Rain and James Blundell with Way Out West. That was in 1992. Then Diesel, Tip of My Tongue was 93, and Chocolate Starfish, You're So Vain from the same year, 93. Now, the CFA are going to help a few people around town with a free smoke alarm installation. And they say only working smoke alarms saves lives. They sure do. 72% of fatal house fires start in the bedroom and occur while a person is sleeping. So do you have working smoke alarms in your home? And it's very interesting to know that the little thing that picks up the smoke, basically they slowly deteriorate. So usually if you've got one there that's nearly, anywhere between 10 and 15 years, you should replace that smoke alarm as well. Very important. However, this is just something a bit extra. So CFA is offering to install free smoke alarms powered with a 10-year lithium battery, which is great. You don't have to worry about it for 10 years. Homes of people who cannot purchase, install or maintain their alarms themselves. Okay, so if you would like to have the smoke alarms installed in your home or some general home fire safety advice, please get in touch with the CFA team here in Mallacoota. The phone number, the details, Mallacoota, 0438 580 396. It's the best thing to do and see whether you can qualify for it and so forth. Basically the new smoke alarms they're installing is Velcro. They basically have a sticky Velcro that goes to your ceiling in a certain place, and the alarm itself has Velcro on it and it sticks to that one there. So if things go wrong, it can easily be removed or exchanged or whatever else is necessary. And also learn about home fire safety and smoke alarms by going to the CFA website. That's cfa.vic.gov.au/housefire. Very important. Going again, the free smoke alarms by the CFA installation. The program is primarily aimed at those who cannot purchase, install or maintain their alarms themselves, but anybody is welcome to get in touch for free advice in relation to smoke alarms or other aspects of home fire safety. Very important. So do contact them and don't drag it out too long. We're coming up to winter, and that's the chances of fires happening in winter are greater than any other time of the year, so house fires that is. So do please make sure you check your smoke alarms, and like I say, if they're more than 10 to 15 years old, it is recommended that they get replaced, because the sensor deteriorates over time, and in the end, even though it seems like it's okay and working, it is going to pick up smoke very, very late. In other words, the fire would be great before it picks it up. Okay, and the main thing is you can't tell when the smoke is coming through, because when you're asleep, you will not hear a fire or smell the smoke while you are sleeping, and by the time it reaches you, it'll be too late. So don't forget that. Please, get your smoke alarms checked. Very important. Okay, 9:36 is the time. We're going to listen to James Barnes, followed by Wendy Matthews, and finishing off with the Electric Hippies.

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And there we start off with Jimmy Barnes with Change of Heart from 95, Wendy Matthews Standing Strong from 96, and the Electric Hippies from the same year with Greedy People, 96. Okay, and don't forget we've got the new telephone book of Mallacoota out now. It's for sale, and you can purchase it at the post office or Food Works or at the art gallery here. It's just $10, and it also helps us towards the upkeep and running of Radio 3MGB, which happens to be your voice in the wilderness. Yes, so do get one. Get your updated. It's been 2 years since the other one's been issued, so get a new one. Make sure everything's okay. Yes, 9:50 and a half is the time. Time to listen to the Atlantics, Johnny Keith and the DJs, and finishing off with the Deltones.

0: And mucking that up a bit, we had The Atlantics with Bombora from 1963, Johnny O'Keefe and the DJs, The Wild One, Real Wild Child from 58, and the Deltones also from 58 with G. Right, now what else can I mention to you? It's getting to 10 o'clock news, so what have we got next? We can fit this in. Well, I've got to play that promo for the bank. Gave you the wrong promo. So here's the right promo, and time flies to get us to the 10 o'clock news.
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